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3: This is Fresh Air. I'm Terry Gross. Let's get back to the interview our guest interviewer, Sam Fragoso, recorded with Sheryl Crow. Her new studio album is called Pick You Up. It features seven new songs, which she describes as commentaries on being human and wanting connection. They were written by Crow and her longtime collaborator, Jeff Trott. Crow's best-known songs include All I Want to Do, If It Makes You Happy, Soak Up the Sun, and Every Day is a Winding Road.
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3: 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I'm Kobia Kamu-Moser.
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6: Allegations of sexual assault at a Cornell University fraternity in 2024 have reverberated across the country.
7: Now there are new revelations. Our correspondent is reporting from Cornell with the latest.
6: It's Thursday, October 1st, and this is All Things Considered from NPR News.
7: I'm Sasha Pfeiffer. This hour, we speak with a former Federal Trade Commission chair about the voluntary AI accord signed by top tech firms.
6: It's aimed at addressing Americans' fears about AI.
8: That's why we have the DOJ. That's why we have the FBI. That's why we have the CIA. A bad actor is going to get caught.
7: Also, our colleagues at NPR's Shortwave podcast bring us three science stories,
6: including one about the asteroid NASA visited to bring back samples.
9: Literally, I get in the mail a box, and inside it is a little glass container with a little tiny, tiny black rock. And I'm like, this came from outer space.
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11: Live from NPR News in Washington, I'm Ryland Barton. President Trump and Vice President J.D. Vance are hitting the campaign trail to try and boost Republican enthusiasm ahead of the midterm elections. Vance was in Florida promoting Republican candidate for governor Byron Donalds and Senator Ashley Moody. He said Democratic Senate candidate Angie Nixon should leave the country.
12: When Angie Nixon calls herself a socialist, I think the right response is to say, then get the hell out of here. You don't belong in America, if those are your views.
11: Trump is in Oklahoma now after traveling to Texas as polls show him losing support from key groups he made inroads with in 2024, like Latinos. Trump has blamed poor public relations for the party's challenges. Democrats say Trump and Vance are desperate to rally their base as the elections approach. 21 states are suing the Trump administration over its repeal of power plant pollution rules. As NPR's Julia Simon reports, the Biden-era rules would have reduced planet heating emissions from fossil fuel-burning plants.
13: The 21 states and four cities argue their appeal, quote, guts one of the country's most significant climate protections, end quote, and will worsen the climate crisis. The Biden-era rules would have required coal and new natural gas plants to install pollution control equipment that would have significantly reduced carbon dioxide emissions. When the EPA announced the rule change last month, they said in their announcement that greenhouse gas emissions from power plants, quote, have no material impact on climate change. That is false. And pollution from power plants also impacts human health. The EPA says it doesn't comment on ongoing litigation. Julia Simon, NPR News.
11: The Supreme Court has agreed to review a Trump administration policy denying bond hearings for detained immigrants. The High Court will consider whether immigrants have a right to a hearing to determine if they should remain detained while challenging their possible deportation. Appeals courts from 9 of 11 federal circuits have ruled that detention without a bond hearing violates federal law. The judge in the Lindsay Clancy case has rejected a defense request to find her not guilty of killing her three children in 2023. That's after the case ended in a mistrial last month. From member station WBUR, Deborah Becker reports.
14: Judge William Sullivan's decision says that prosecutors offered enough evidence for a jury to decide whether Clancy committed the crimes and whether she was criminally responsible. Clancy's defense asked for the not guilty finding, arguing that prosecutors did not provide enough evidence. Attorney Keith Halpern, who's not affiliated with Clancy's case, says defense attorneys customarily make such requests.
15: It was something that any lawyer in his position would have done. In any case,
14: prosecutors are still evaluating whether to hold a new trial. Another hearing is scheduled next month. For NPR News, I'm Deborah Becker in Boston.
11: Major U.S. stock indexes rose slightly today. This is NPR News.
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17: And this is HPR 1 at 4:04. I'm Mike Machado. A bill introduced in the Kauai County Council could give Hawaiian families a lower property tax rate. Measure 3008 would create a new property tax program called Aina Kupuna Dedication. This would let Hawaii families who can trace their land back to being owned before statehood in 1959 pay a fixed property tax for 10 years. It was introduced by Councilmember Fern Holland, who worked on the bill for almost 2 years.
18: This is a modest first step by the county towards addressing its own role in the loss of generational lands, years of raising land valuations, and resulting increase in property tax revenues that followed have benefited the county, while long-time Kama'aina Ohanas have faced increasing pressure to sell, leave Kauai, or struggle to hold on to their lands. So this bill is trying to take a step in the right direction. It is a very small step in the right direction for what we need to do to address generational family struggles and being pushed off Kauai.
17: Holland says this is a small way to keep local families at home and create a more affordable future for them. County Council advanced the bill. It will be heard at the Council's next public hearing on October 28th. The Hawaii Department of Health is continuing to work with the National Park Service to return patients and staff to Kalaupapa. This follows a successful repair of the settlement's drinking water system. Patients were temporarily relocated from Kalaupapa on September 11th. The water system was repaired, and the DOH had planned to begin returning patients and staff last Wednesday. The return was delayed when high winds from Hurricane Nolo damaged a power line and left the settlement without electricity. National Park Service has been working with Hawaiian Electric, which is helping to restore power to Kalaupapa. 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It's 4:06.
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7: From NPR News, this is All Things Considered. I'm Sasha Pfeiffer.
6: And I'm Juana Summers. There are troubling new revelations today in the sexual assault case at Cornell University. A note that the story includes descriptions of sexual violence. NPR has confirmed that the alleged victim told police clearly in 2024 that she was raped. This contradicts a local prosecutor's statement that the woman's initial account of the incident described it as consensual. NPR's Brian Mann is on campus at Cornell in Ithaca, New York, and he's with us now. Hi there.
19: Hi, Juana.
6: So, Brian, I mean, just two really different versions here. Help us understand what's going on.
19: Yeah, this is extremely problematic for Cornell University and for this local prosecutor, Matthew Van Houten. Thomas Giefra, the attorney representing the woman at the center of this case, has confirmed to NPR that in 2024, she gave a very clear statement to Cornell campus police that she was raped. Her statement then read as follows. I can say with 100% confidence I was raped. Those were her words. Giefra confirmed it to us. Van Houten, by contrast, has been giving interviews saying the woman involved told police that what happened at that frat party was, and I'm going to quote his words here, voluntary, conscious, and consensual. Van Houten has also raised doubts about her recent civil lawsuit, Juana, where the woman alleges she was drugged and gang-raped by seven male students.
20: The lawsuit leaves out any reference that Jane Doe made in her sworn statement to consenting to what happened.
19: So the obvious question is this. If this woman told police she was raped, described feeling trapped and coerced, why did Van Houten conclude it was consensual and drop his investigation?
21: Yeah, that is an obvious question. Do we have answers?
19: Partial answers so far. Van Houten has now suggested in a statement that Cornell campus police didn't give him all the necessary information from their interviews with the woman. He says he never saw that statement, that she was 100% confident that she was raped. Here's what Van Houten said in an email to our member station, WSKG. If it's factual, he wrote, we absolutely should have been informed about what Jane Doe said to the police. That was not in her six-page statement. So it now appears from what Van Houten has said to us and to the press that all that he saw before dropping his investigation was that one condensed summary of the woman's words. Mm-hmm. Some of the most harrowing information appears to have been left out.
21: Now, Cornell University's police investigated. Brian, what's the school had to say?
19: They've mostly gone silent after responding to my emailed questions. Through the week, Cornell's spokesperson declined to respond to detailed questions about this. But a member of our team here, Aurora Berry from NPR's member station WSKG, did find something really interesting. Earlier in the week, Cornell posted a forceful statement confirming that this investigation was handled in 2024 under the jurisdiction of their campus police. And they said something important. They said their police department shared, and I'm quoting here, all investigatory information with the prosecutor's office. But yesterday, Cornell quietly removed that claim from their website. They no longer say they gave all investigatory material to the prosecutor as he was reviewing this case. We asked Cornell about that change. We asked them specifically if campus police failed to share key information with the district attorney. They only sent a brief statement saying their account of the situation online is a living document that's being updated regularly. They declined to explain why they made this specific change.
21: Mm. Brian, you were there on Cornell's campus. What's it like? What are you hearing from people about this?
19: Well, as you can imagine, there's absolute outrage among students and faculty over Cornell's handling of this. Also anger toward that prosecutor. I spoke today with Olympia Hall. She's a student activist working on campus safety. She says she's sad and angered by what she described as conflicting statements. She says she's eager for clear answers from the university. Cornell student government has scheduled what they're calling a public hearing that'll happen this evening. They say they'll demand institutional accountability. Of course, Cornell University has also agreed now to an outside investigation, and that's expected to get underway soon.
21: NPR's Brian Mann reporting at Cornell University. Brian, thanks.
19: Thanks so much.
22: In Lebanon, a U.S.-brokered plan for Lebanese forces to assume security there appears to be faltering. NPR's Jane Araf and Jawad Rizkallah went to the first and so far only pilot zone in the south where Hezbollah was driven out. Israeli troops withdrew, and the Lebanese army moved in, allowing some residents to return.
23: We're waiting at a Lebanese army checkpoint to be allowed into the village of Zawtar al-Harbiya. Soldiers approve each car that goes in. From here, we can see a strategic hilltop where Israel is still attacking what it says.

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1: This is HPR 1 at 418. I'm Mike Machado. There's an increasing demand for ulu, or breadfruit, in Hawaii, thanks to years of public awareness campaigns and buy-in from many in the state. The Hawaii Ulu Cooperative, which is made up of over 200 local farmers, says that its annual production of the crop has grown to a peak of 230,000 pounds over the last 10 years. But it says that demand has outpaced the supply. Now it needs more farmers to grow the versatile and culturally significant fruit. Big part of that is that the state education department regularly uses ulu in student meals. But the co-op CEO, Donna Shapiro, says it's not the only reason for the increased demand.
2: Right now, there is a lot of demand from public schools, but even without DOE, demand would be much greater than supply. And it comes from restaurants, it comes from grocery stores, it comes from other like manufacturers and value-added producers in Hawaii that want to use ulu as an ingredient for their cookie or pie or pasta or beer or whatever it is that they want to make. So it's really coming from all sectors of the economy.
1: Shapiro says ulu is often used as a starch and can often replace potatoes in meals. That means there's still a lot of potential for ulu demand to grow even more. And there's a little bit of island weather for you. You can expect a wetter pattern for the islands through tomorrow. Drier trades are expected to return over the weekend. Honolulu tonight, mostly cloudy with scattered showers, lows around 76, southeast winds up to 10 miles per hour. Lihue, showers likely, 75. Kaneohe, scattered showers in 76. Kaunakakai, Molokai, isolated showers in 75. Kihei Maui, mostly clear, 74. And Waikoloa, Big Island, mostly clear in 70. 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I'm Mike Machado. It's 420.
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3: 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I'm Juana Summers.
4: And I'm Sasha Pfeiffer. It's time now for our science news roundup from Shortwave, NPR's science podcast. With me, our host Regina Barber and science correspondent Ari Daniel. Hi to both of you.
5: Hi. Hello there.
4: So as usual, you have brought us three science stories that caught your attention recently. What three do you have this week?
6: How eating with somebody could help manage your blood sugar.
5: Plus really loud birds.
6: And the origin story of Bennu, the asteroid NASA visited to bring back samples.
4: Let's start with the blood sugar one. That's very interesting. I'm wondering if you're going to talk to us about the calming effect of a group meal. So tell us, what's going on that says that eating with someone could help manage your blood sugar?
6: Yeah, so researchers in Israel gave participants the same amount of carbs to eat. So in this case, it was bread. Then they measured their blood glucose levels. And they found, compared to people who ate alone, people who ate together were better at regulating their blood sugar.
4: Regulating like it didn't spike as high.
5: Yeah, and their blood sugar came back down to baseline quicker. Basically, they recovered faster from the sugar high. Researchers calculated the social group was 24% more efficient at clearing glucose from their blood. The results are published in the journal Science Advances.
4: And why? Why would eating not by yourself but with other people or another person make a difference?
6: Yeah, so lead author Shir Adzeel thinks one possibility is that our brains associate other people with eating, and that social cue might push our brains to start the metabolizing process earlier, like by releasing insulin sooner, which helps regulate blood sugar.
5: And behavioral neuroscientist James Cone offered another idea to support these results, that our brains could interpret company as help is here if we need it, and so your body may not require as much sugar at the ready, and you could use it elsewhere, like to grow hair or store it.
7: You can do other things with it than dump it into your bloodstream.
4: You know, this is very relevant to me today because I went to NPR's in-house cafeteria, a little cafe. I got food, brought it to my desk, and ate it all by myself. And it sounds like you're saying maybe I shouldn't do that all the time.
6: Maybe, yeah. Both James and Shear say this is a reason to prioritize our friendships and social lives. And Shear also thinks this is evidence that our social nature as humans is rooted in our biology.
8: Maybe social bonds are actually rooted in the most basic physiological processes, or what I call homeostasis.
6: So what I'm saying, Sasha, is I'm happy to eat lunch with you when I see you.
4: Next time we'll go to the cafeteria together, Regina.
6: Yeah.
4: All right. Tell me about your next topic, which is loud birds.
5: Right. So scientists have been studying bird vocalizations for well over a century, Sasha, and there's a ton of variation between species, says Jeff Podos, a behavioral ecologist at UMass Amherst.
9: Because they're all communicating about the same sort of stuff, about being territorial or trying to attract mates. That raises questions as to why we have all that diversity.
5: Most studies have focused on pitch and rhythm, but hardly ever on volume.
4: I would have thought that maybe volume would be the first thing they study. It seems like it's so straightforward. It's the thing we most focus on.
6: Yeah, you would think, but it hasn't been easy to do it in the wild until recently, with devices like sound level meters and laser range finders.
4: All right, so if scientists can figure out the volume of bird song, what can they learn from that?
5: Well, what they want to do is they want to try to figure out how some birds sing louder than others and perhaps why. So several years back, Podos and his PhD student at the time, João Menezes, set out to do just that. They recorded birds in western Massachusetts, in fields and swamps and suburbia, and all across Brazil, João's home country, from the top of a more than mile-high mountain to his balcony in Sao Paulo.
10: Even if in your backyard, you feel like an early naturalist measuring something for the first time.
6: In a paper they published in the journal Evolution, they collected the volumes of 123 different species.
4: So they got a really large range.
5: It was staggering.
6: Yeah.
5: There was an 800-fold difference between the softest species, a kind of hummingbird you can barely hear, all the way up to a very loud trio.
10: Comparable to the level of a jackhammer?
5: Including two species that are new contenders for world's loudest bird, the bare-throated bellbird and the red-legged sariema.
4: They really did their homework, didn't they?
6: Yeah, and they found that larger species and those with wider mouth openings tend to sing louder.
4: All right, I get if you have a wider mouth opening that anatomically, maybe you can belt it out more. Any idea why there is so much variety among all this?
6: They don't have that answer just yet. The scientists couldn't find any clear patterns. But here is a cool fact. Some of these birds are actually louder than the published values of certain mammals, like lions and wolves and elephants.
4: You know, that initially seems hard to believe, but then I think about the times I've been woken up by crows in the morning. So
6: yeah.
4: Yes, maybe birds can, you know, out loud an elephant at certain times.
6: Yeah.
5: Better than being woken up by a lion.
6: True.
5: We chatted with Sue Ann Zollinger, an ornithologist at Manchester Metropolitan University in the UK, who wasn't involved in the research. She was impressed with the study, but acknowledged it's natural for such a broad survey to have its constraints.
11: You can't really go into a lot of detail about the mechanics that might underlie these differences.
4: Oh, scientists study such interesting things, don't they?
6: Yeah.
4: All right, for our last topic, it was something to do with asteroid samples. Tell us about that one.
6: Yeah, it's something that truly boggles my mind. NASA sent a spacecraft to Bennu. This is an asteroid that comes pretty close to Earth every 6 years to collect samples. And they brought those samples back to Earth.
5: The samples landed in the Utah desert in September of 2023, and these precious rocks and dust grains were sent to scientists around the world to study. We talked to one of those researchers, Larry Nittler, at Arizona State University.
12: Literally, I get in the mail a box, and inside it is a little glass container with a little tiny, tiny black rock. And I'm like, this came from outer space.
4: And so what do those little black rocks tell them?
6: Yeah, a lot. Another chemist named Maria Schoenbechler also got a little stash of these rocks. She and her team looked at the chemical signatures and compositions of these samples, and they determined that Bennu actually formed a lot closer to the sun than previously thought. And this has huge implications.
8: It goes back to very, very basic questions. Where are we coming from? How did life emerge on Earth? And if we want to answer this question, we can actually, but we need more of this material. That's why we need these samples here on Earth, in the labs.
6: They wrote about all of this in the journal Science Advances.
4: We just heard her say that these samples could help answer the question of how life emerged on Earth. How could it tell us that?
5: Well, the origins of this asteroid could give us some hints. The study suggests Bennu formed in the part of the solar system called the water ice line, basically right before you hit Jupiter. If that's true, that could mean that when the solar system was just forming, asteroids like Bennu could have brought water and possibly organic material to the young Earth.
6: And Sasha, I want to say that getting these samples from Bennu and another asteroid, Ryugu, is crucial because the only space rocks that scientists have studied before were meteorites that survived the fiery journey through our atmosphere and like crashed into Earth. But just studying stuff that falls to Earth means we might be missing a huge part of the picture of what's really going on out there.
4: That was Regina Barber and Ari Daniel of NPR's science podcast, Shortwave. That's where you can learn about new discoveries and everyday mysteries. Regina and Ari, thanks to both of you.
5: Thank you, Sasha.
6: Thank you.

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4: Good afternoon, friends. This is All Things Considered on member-supported HPR 1. I'm Mike Machado at 429. Starting today, all Oahu residents who separate their trash into three colored bins are being asked to shift their food scraps into the green bin. City's Environmental Services Director Roger Babcock spoke with HPR's Robbie Dingman to explain more about what will be turning into compost.
5: What are the things that go into the green bin? It's our banana peels, it's bones. So tell us a little bit about if it grows, it goes.
6: That's right. If it grows, it goes. We also have include the food. So one way to think about it is it's things that are food, human food. So not dog food, not pet waste. That's not food, right? For humans. But anything that was food, right? Except for, there are some exceptions, liquids, right? If you think about our collection trucks and stuff, you know, no liquids are allowed in any refuse, right? Because it will just leak out onto the ground. So no liquids, but semi-solids are okay. So anyway, food scraps, basically think of it that way. We have a long list of things. We it's fruits, vegetables, dairy products, as long as they're semi-solid, no spoiled milk, but cheese and yogurt is fine. Bread, baked goods, pasta, rice, grains, cereal, beans, nuts, seeds, all that stuff's okay. Meat, seafood, poultry, bones are fine. Eggshells, nutshells, seafood shells, those are all okay shells. Leftovers, spoiled food, table scraps, plate scrapings, coffee grounds, tea leaves, all that kind of stuff. You can also add baking soda if, you know, control odors if that's an issue.
5: Tell me about what part of that old plate lunch goes in which bin.
6: It's in a styrofoam clamshell container, right? And maybe you've got some chopsticks inside there with it or a disposable, compostable fork. So what you need to do, and now the rice is rock hard, right? That's what happens. So you're going to take all of the food parts of that and you're going to put it into your green cart or a temporary storage thing that you have on your counter, which is more typical, right? Or a Ziploc bag or something that you're going to store stuff in until you dump it in your green cart. The clamshell, the fork, if it was in there, and the chopsticks and the paper container for the chopsticks, that all goes into your gray cart. So that is combustible and it's going to go to H power and we can't turn those things into compost. Those are called contamination. And that is a problem for our process. So it's if you go and see the facility, it's easier to visualize, but everything's going to come into this facility and it's dumped on the floor. The green carts are dumped first into a truck and then the truck goes and the back lifts up and they dump it on the floor and then they're going to spread it out. And then they've got to go through it and they have to pull out any bags because bags are not compostable. Even if they say compostable, we're not permitted to use them, to put them in there now. And then the chopsticks, other things that are not food, we have to take out. And this has to be done by hand. It eventually gets ground up, mixed together with green waste in the right proportions. And then it's aerated and it sits there for 30 days and it gets turned a couple of times. And eventually it makes, into this wonderful compost material. If you could see it, it's just like this rich, dark brown, earthy material that's great in your garden. And you can get it there, at Hawaiian Earth Recycling. That's our partner that has the compost facility up in Wahiawa.
4: That was Roger Babcock talking about the expansion of a composting across Oahu households. For more tips on what to put in the green bin, check the city's website at honolulu.gov/env/grow. Again, honolulu.gov/env/grow. A Marshallese man deported from Hawaii had to restart his life in the small island of Ibai, the Marshall Islands. He did so by starting a skateboard program for Marshallese youth. Nathan Fitch is a New York-based filmmaker. He helped get skateboards and taught kids how to do tricks, while filming his next documentary called Essential Islanders.
0: How would I describe the kids? I would say they're fun, really interesting, very friendly. And it wasn't like a 6-month thing where I think I would have gotten to know them a little bit more as individuals and seen them kind of grow and shift, which I'm sure, you know, will continue to happen as the skateboard program continues without me.
4: Fitch said if the project continues, the next step is to look for grants as a way to build a skate park on the island. Park Hotels and Resorts has paid off over $1.72 billion in debt secured by Hawaii Hotel Holdings. Park owns Hilton Hawaiian Village, the state's largest hotel campus by room count. Also owns Hilton Waikoloa Village, one of the world's largest Hiltons by acreage. Mahalo, friends, for listening to All Things Considered on community-supported Hawaii Public Radio. I'm Mike Machado, and for Dave Lawrence this week and next week. The time in the islands is 4:35.
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8: 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I'm Sasha Pfeiffer.
9: And I'm Juana Summers. Picture a cartoon of a fox dressed as a security guard standing in front of a hen house. Consider that image alongside the news that this week President Trump invited a group of top AI executives to the White House to announce a voluntary AI accord that would involve, quote, tremendous self-policing and would not be legally binding, but morally binding. Many AI leaders are concerned that the technology may be developing too quickly to address its safety risks, such as AI agents going rogue and hacking other companies or entities. Well, that cartoon, it appears with a New York Times op-ed by Lina Khan, chair of the Federal Trade Commission in the Biden administration. The title, "There are plenty of laws on the books to check the AI giants. Use them." And Lina Khan is with us now. Hi there.
10: Hello.
9: Lina, I mean, there's so much we could talk about, but I want to start with this accord to self-police AI development. Can this actually do anything useful, or is this really just more like the fox guarding the hen house?
10: It's exactly like the fox guarding the hen house. I mean, this idea that you have these voluntary commitments that everybody has signed off on is just laughably toothless, especially given the very serious risks and dangers that these companies themselves are noting we could face.
9: Now, there is some action from federal regulators. Yesterday, the Federal Trade Commission, which, of course, is your former agency, confirmed to the Associated Press that it had opened an investigation into companies like OpenAI and Anthropic over the risks their products could pose to consumers. What do you make of all that?
10: Well, look, I think what we've seen under this administration is extraordinary levels of backsliding on law enforcement when it comes to holding accountable wealthy, powerful interests. And so the idea that you're going to have an agency be investigating seriously the very CEOs that are having private lunches with the president, mm-hmm. especially what we've seen from this White House in terms of giving pardons to corporate lawbreakers and CEOs, even when they've committed very serious violations of the law, just seems to be somewhat incredulous.
9: Now, you write that there are plenty of regulatory laws that apply to AI companies, things like product liability law, tort law, consumer protection law, state laws, individual liability of AI executives. What harms of AI do you hope to see addressed by enforcement of these laws?
10: I mean, I think the big picture point here is that a lot of the conversation right now around these companies and some of the harmful practices that are resulting from their technologies seems to assume that this all is happening in some kind of legal vacuum. Mm-hmm. And that's just not true. Just because you have a new technology come to the market doesn't mean that all existing laws are suspended or right. There's some kind of exemption. And so, you know, laws that prohibit unfair deceptive practices, laws that make it illegal to hack into other websites, laws that make it illegal to sell defective products, all of those very much apply to these technologies. And so as we are seeing more and more incidents of some of these systems engaging in serious hacks, be it of other companies, of government mm-hmm. servers. That's all something that absolutely needs to be investigated under existing laws, some of which have criminal liability.
11: Yeah, I mean, we all know the legal system can often move super, super slowly. And we also know that the tech companies, they have enormous legal resources. We've seen this play out often with lawsuits against social media companies. Are you worried that this might just take a ton of time?
10: It could, although some of what we've seen from, for example, the Florida AG, where they're going to court to get an injunction against some of these very practices, could set us up to get answers more quickly. Mm-hmm. But you're absolutely right that overall what we need is a broader regulatory regime. And so one additional thing I note in the piece is that we actually have a long history of regulating and governing new technologies yeah. that are powerful and that are risky, from railroads to pharmaceuticals to banking to nuclear power. And so we should really use the lessons from those regulatory regimes as we think about what to do here.
11: I'll also note that you say that Congress will need to pass further laws. Like what? Give me one example.
10: So, for example, there's a long history in banking law, for example, of this thing called supervision, where you have the government, deeply involved in helping monitor risk inside banks to make sure that they're not going to end up, creating huge financial crashes. Similarly, as we're thinking about pharmaceuticals and drugs, mm-hmm. there's all sorts of mandatory testing that needs to happen before a pharma company yeah. can hit, the market. And so those are some of the types of things that we need to be looking at here.
11: We've got about 30 seconds left here. I'll just note, we live in a very historically dysfunctional Congress. We're living with that. We also have a president who says we don't need any more guardrails for AI. We need to win the AI development race with China. Any fear that your calls for more regulation and more enforcement will go ignored at least for the next 2 years while President Trump's still in office?
10: Well, look, I think this administration has shown that they have no real interest in enforcing the law against powerful companies. And so I do think that a lot of the action will need to come from Congress, be it at the level of oversight mm-hmm. and investigations. There are all sorts of questions we need answers yeah. to. And this is also why state AGs have an incredibly important role to play.
11: Lena Khan, former chair of the FTC, now at Columbia Law School and chair of the New York City Economic Development Corporation. Thanks.
10: Thanks.
8: The first wave of Medicaid cuts from the Republicans' One Big Beautiful Bill Act takes effect today. Among those affected are the few groups of immigrants who had been eligible for Medicaid. As of October 1st, they won't be anymore. That includes refugees and asylum seekers. NPR's Selena Simmons-Duffins has more.
12: Mustafa Rafat has lately been fielding frantic phone calls from refugees with disabilities.
13: I spent this past 2 weeks just talking with so many of them, terrorized by the reality that their children with disabilities are losing coverage.
12: Rafat is a professor of social work at the University of Nebraska at Omaha. When Rafat arrived as a refugee from Iraq in 2011, Medicaid was a lifeline, he says, as he got his own chronic inflammatory condition under control. He's now a U.S. citizen.
13: I had to climb this big mountain of acclimating into the culture here, learning English, dealing with the traumas of the war, the loss of family members. I was determined, and Medicaid was the big factor that made my dreams come true.
12: Now he's trying to counsel refugees with disabilities facing the challenges of navigating life in the U.S. who won't have that. As of October 1st, refugees and asylum seekers are among the groups that Medicaid will no longer cover. In a statement, the Centers for Medicare and Medicaid Services said it was implementing rules set by Congress and did not respond to NPR's follow-up question about the impact of that policy on refugees with disabilities. Drishti Pillai, director of immigrant health policy at KFF, says most of those losing Medicaid will have no other options.
14: They could still buy full price coverage from ACA marketplaces, but that is often unaffordable. Employer-sponsored coverage is also an option, but many immigrants work in jobs that don't offer employer-sponsored coverage, such as jobs in construction, agriculture, food service.
12: She says a few states are creating their own coverage options for this group. Ben DeVanzo is with the National Immigration Law Center. He says the immigrants being cut from health coverage and food benefits now will eventually become green card holders who are eligible.
15: So these are people who are going to put off preventative care, who are not going to treat their chronic conditions, who are going to forego important medication.
12: Then, when they do get their green card and get back on Medicaid, their health will be worse, which will be more expensive for hospitals and the government. Selena Simmons-Duffin, NPR News, Washington.
16: You're listening to All Things Considered from NPR News. Canadians planning ahead for colder weather often winter in Florida, but last year, as tensions flared over trade deals, the United States saw a noticeable drop in visitors. This year, relations between the two countries are still rocky. So reporter Catherine Welch looked at the impact on one South Florida community, sometimes known as Little Quebec.
17: Hotel owner Richard Clavette walks around his motel's campus in Hollywood, Florida, just south of Fort Lauderdale. It's dotted with palm trees and signs welcoming Canadians. He points to a life-size fiberglass Canadian moose standing in the shade.
18: We'll say those houses are all part of our properties. Oh, you see the big moose?
17: Clavette is originally from Quebec. He bought the motel in 1990. Since then, he's welcomed countless French-Canadian snowbirds, creating a community he nicknamed Little Quebec. Business was humming early last year until the trade war between the U.S. and Canada heated up. By March of 2025, the cancellations started rolling in.
18: Like it's I'm sick or doctor or, you know, finding excuses.
17: One caller let him know it was because of politics. Clavette tried to talk him into coming.
18: You have a $1,000 deposit already paid. You know, you're turning that down if you're not coming. At least postpone it or do something. No, I'm not going in the U.S. anymore.
17: On top of the trade disputes, a weak Canadian dollar and new requirements at the border also played a role. By summer 2025, Clavette got worried. He began hosting free parties and bingo games to generate buzz. Then he saturated his social media with images of Canadians having a great time at those events.
19: On aime toutes les activités qu'ils organisent pour nous, le bingo, les hot dogs avec animation.
17: He says it paid off, and this year's bookings are strong. That's not the case down the street at the Curtis Inn and Suites, where owner Jay Gandhi worries about this year's snowbird season, which can start as early as October and can last until April.
20: Before, like 60-70% people come, but last year it's like go down to 50, and this year we have lost maybe 30% only come.
17: Visit Lauderdale, Broward County's official marketing arm, says the number of nonstop flights from Canada to the Fort Lauderdale International Airport declined sharply beginning in April last year, and they're still falling. That tracks with a survey by the website Snowbird Advisor, which offers resources for Canadians who travel abroad. It polled some 4,000 members and found a 12 percentage point decline in the number who plan to spend the 2025-2026 winter in the U.S. Company president Stephen Fine says he's seen an uptick in travel to other countries.
21: We're seeing an increasing number of snowbirds going to Central America. Costa Rica has become very popular. We're also seeing growth in the Caribbean.
17: But for now, Fine says, the United States is still Canadian snowbirds' top travel destination. For NPR News, I'm Catherine Welch in Hollywood, Florida.

0: This is HPR 1 at 448. I'm Mike Machado. It's been a little more than a year since South Korea agreed to invest $350 billion in the U.S. economy. The commitment was part of a broader trade deal, and this week we're getting an idea about where some of that money may be going. HPR's Bill Dorman has more in today's Asia Minute.
1: President Trump shared some details Wednesday about the first $200 billion in investment coming from South Korea. There's an energy theme with a three-part plan. The first headline is a $54 billion investment in Alaska LNG, a liquefied natural gas project including a plant to liquefy the gas, a pipeline structure to distribute it, and a shipping route to get it to Southeast Asia. The project's been in the planning stages for years with various investors. South Korea's government still needs to approve the specific funding. Next, Commerce Secretary Howard Lutnick says eight nuclear power plants are headed for four states, Kentucky, Ohio, South Carolina, and Tennessee. That's another long-term project requiring long-term financing. The third component is a $22 billion gas-fired power plant in Texas. That's the only one of the projects that's been publicly mentioned in South Korea, all over the media on Tuesday, with a slightly higher price tag and more details. Korean government officials say the plant is in a small town about 40 miles from the Mexican border and will power several AI data centers and semiconductor plants. All in all, plans for the Texas facility seem to be the furthest along. With the Asia Minute, Bill Dorman, HPR News.
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3: This is All Things Considered from NPR News. I'm Juana Summers.
4: And I'm Sasha Pfeiffer. Chinese Communist leader Mao Zedong declared the start of the People's Republic of China on this day in 1949. It's been 50 years since his death. And as the Chinese economy slows, fascination with the chairman is on the rise. NPR's Jennifer Pak reports.
5: College student James Xu is a collector of Mao memorabilia. Online, he shows off stacks of Mao's little red books, Mao pins, and Mao's writings. For young people like us, he says, Mao is a hero. That wasn't always how the leader was remembered, says Carrie Brown, author of the book Mao, Power and Contradiction.
6: Mao was under a shadow. I mean, many people had suffered badly in his period.
5: Like, he says, the famine and a decade-long campaign to purge capitalists known as the Cultural Revolution. Later, the Communist Party issued an official verdict on the leader.
6: What it said was he was a great revolutionary, a great Marxist-Leninist, great leader who made mistakes, and the Cultural Revolution is regarded as the biggest mistake.
5: Today, as corporate profits shrink and workers feel squeezed, some are idealizing Mao, even his mistakes. American Fred Angst was born in China in the 1950s. He joined the students in the Cultural Revolution. Back then, he says, they could freely exchange ideas written on big posters.
7: If really people like your idea and copy your posters, then they travel home or go to another city and spread. So within a week or two, it would be all over China.
5: Later, he was assigned to a factory job where he says,
7: the workers are really free to speak up against managers.
5: While some participants may have felt empowered, history professor Sun Peidong at Cornell University says historians widely regard the Cultural Revolution as a political disaster,
8: in which millions were subjected to political persecution, imprisonment, torture, and very large number of people lost their lives.
5: It doesn't help that there has not been a full account of Mao's mistakes, she says.
9: Because the party has the absolute power to write or rewrite the history, and they create the memory for the young generation.
5: China's sanitized version of Mao leaves space for some disillusioned young people to romanticize the Mao era. We saw this in November. A series of videos on China's YouTube-like platform Bilibili argued that a 2017 movie titled Youth was subtly praising Mao and the Cultural Revolution for fighting against capitalism. The video commentaries got more than 35 million views before they were deleted by the platform.
10: I give it a big laugh.
5: This interpretation is absurd, says Yan Geling, the author of the book the movie Youth was based on, especially since her family of intellectuals were considered the worst class enemies during the Cultural Revolution.
10: Period of my father being condemned.
5: I've reached her in Berlin where the connection is shaky. She says during the Cultural Revolution, her father, a writer, would wake up, and the first thing he did was stand in front of Mao's portrait and say, "Sorry, I'm guilty," and repeated that to passerbys too, she says. But she is empathetic to young people, hearkening back to Mao's planned economy.
10: I think now the
5: disparity between the rich and poor is so huge in China, she says. People desire a society where everybody is poor, but at least equal. But student Xu has a different take. Young people don't necessarily wish to return to Mao's era, he says. They may simply be hoping for a fairer future. Praising Mao is one way to express that desire. Jennifer Pak, NPR News, Beijing.
11: Oktoberfest is underway, but U.S. craft brewers may need more than the annual German beer party to stay profitable. After a decade-long boom, the craft beer industry is contracting and trying new things to bring in customers. From New England Public Media, Karen Brown reports.
12: Matt Terlecki is watching over the fermentation tanks for this year's Oktoberfest Pilsner, one of the styles he's developed to attract new customers. When he started his brewery in 2014, he didn't think it would be this hard to get people to drink beer.
13: There was a lot of new developments as far as hops coming out back then, and the craft beer boom was sort of peaking.
12: Terlecki's brewery was the first of three to open that year in the western Massachusetts town of East Hampton. He rented space in a former mill and called it Abandoned Building Brewery.
13: It was really fun. It was really exciting. There was a lot of room for growth and opportunity.
12: Throughout the 2010s, the number of breweries across the country grew from 2,000 to 10,000, according to the National Brewers Association. CEO Bart Watson says millennials in particular seem to love hazy IPAs and bold hoppy ales, and they were tired of the light lagers from corporate brands.
14: I think some of it is every generation just wants to drink a little bit differently.
12: But around 2020, everything changed. COVID shut down the brewery tap rooms, as well as the restaurants that bought the beer wholesale. Then Watson says the cost of raw materials went up. Millennials were having families and drinking less. Meanwhile, as Gen Z came of drinking age, they had less appetite for high alcohol beer. So hundreds of breweries closed. To use a movie metaphor,
14: we used to be in the Field of Dreams era, build it and they will come. You could put up a brewery and you'd have lines out the door. And today we're in the Moneyball era where you got to scratch and claw and you have to find every little edge in order to be competitive.
12: One of those, he says, is getting in on the popular new craft drinks besides beer. Breweries are making their own canned cocktails, hard seltzer, and THC-infused drinks, plus non-alcoholic beer. And it's not just about the drinks. Terlecki says brewers are realizing that being a community gathering place is a better draw than beer alone.
13: The way the brewery is now is definitely not the way I had imagined it when I opened it 12 years ago.
12: His brewery now hosts trivia nights, science lectures, songwriter showcases, and recently an arts and crafts market in the parking lot.
15: Thank you so much.
16: Thank you. Enjoy.
12: While the tap room was virtually empty, dozens of shoppers walked around outside holding IPAs they bought from the beer tent. 27-year-old Aaron Lavoie was out doing errands.
17: I don't think that I was planning on having a beer this afternoon, but I was honestly like, well, I can get some of my stuff that I needed to get anyways and have a more novel weekend.
12: A block away, the New City Brewery hosted a honky-tonk dance on its patio and game night inside. 28-year-old Brandon Robert was playing the card game Magic with friends and drinking an ale.
18: I come here every single week to play Magic. And so, like, I don't know that I would go out at that same rate comparatively, like, if I wasn't playing Magic.
12: While Terlecki says the new products and strategies are bringing in customers.
13: Yeah, you don't want to stretch yourself thin and kind of take away from what your original goals were, which is, you know, making craft beer.
12: Still, he's determined to keep his labor of love afloat. He just raised the price of a pint by 50 cents. And this fall, he's launching Bingo Night. For NPR News, I'm Karen Brown in Western Massachusetts.
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0: 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They are collectively stations of HPR 1 on this Thursday afternoon, coming up on 5 o'clock.

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1: And this is HPR 1 at 518. I'm Mike Machado. There's an increasing demand for uwu, or breadfruit, in Hawaii thanks to years of public awareness campaigns and buy-in from many in the state. The Hawaii Uwu Cooperative, which is made up of over 200 local farmers, says that its annual production of the crop has grown to a peak of 230,000 pounds over the last 10 years. It says that demand has outpaced the supply. Now it needs more farmers to grow the versatile and culturally significant fruit. A big part of that is the state education department regularly uses uwu in student meals. But the co-op CEO, Donna Shapiro, says it's not the only reason for the increased demand.
2: Right now, there is a lot of demand from public schools, but even without DOE, demand would be much greater than supply. And it comes from restaurants, it comes from grocery stores, it comes from other like manufacturers and value-added producers in Hawaii that want to use uwu as an ingredient for their cookie or pie or pasta or beer or whatever it is that they want to make. So it's really coming from all sectors of the economy.
1: Shapiro says uwu is often used as a starch, can often replace potatoes in meals. That means there's still a lot of potential for uwu demand to grow even more. And a little bit of island weather for you. Expect a wetter pattern for the islands through tomorrow. Drier trades are expected to hit us over the weekend. Honolulu tonight, mostly cloudy with scattered showers, lows around 76. Southeast winds up to 10 miles an hour. Lihue, showers likely, 75. Kaneohe, scattered showers in 76. Kaunakakai, isolated showers in 75. Kihei, Maui, mostly clear in 74. Waikoloa, also mostly clear in 70. Mahalo, friends, for listening to All Things Considered on member-supported HPR1. I'm Mike Machado. The time in the islands is 520.
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0: This is All Things Considered from NPR News. I'm Sasha Pfeiffer.
4: And I'm Juana Summers. The family of Renee Good, the 37-year-old woman who was killed by an ICE agent during the immigration enforcement surge in Minnesota last January, is suing the federal government. Lawyers for the family announced two civil lawsuits today for her death. NPR criminal justice correspondent Meg Anderson is in Minneapolis and joins us now. Hi there.
5: Hi.
4: Meg, start by telling us what the lawsuits allege.
5: Yeah, so the first lawsuit is against the United States government itself, and it is essentially a wrongful death lawsuit, saying that Jonathan Ross, the ICE officer who killed Good, violated the Fourth Amendment by using excessive force. It's seeking damages for Renee Good's family for the suffering she experienced in the final moments of her life, and also for her partner, Becca Good, who witnessed the killing. The lawsuit says she has suffered intense emotional distress from what she experienced. Now, the other lawsuit is much more rare.
4: Tell me more.
5: Yeah, so that lawsuit is alleging that federal officials engaged in a conspiracy to interfere with the civil rights of people in Minnesota. It says Good's death was, quote, the predictable and intended product of the immigration campaign, and that the entire operation was a coordinated effort to make Hispanic and Somali people the object of aggression and to silence people who opposed that. In making that argument, they're relying on a really old law. It's the Ku Klux Klan Act of 1871, which was used to combat the terrorism wrought by the KKK during the Reconstruction era. One of the lawyers representing Good's family is Ben Berkman, and he put it really simply. The first lawsuit is about what federal officers did to Renee Good. The second is about why those officers were there in the first place.
6: It reaches the agents who fired those shots at Renee, and it reaches every official who put him on the street that day. No mask, no badge, and no title in this administration puts anyone above that law.
5: So the federal officials named in the suit include Jonathan Ross, but also White House advisor Stephen Miller, Kristi Noem, who was the Homeland Security Secretary at the time, and Gregory Bovino, who was the Border Patrol commander at the time, among other people. I should note the Department of Homeland Security didn't respond to a request for comment. A White House spokesperson told NPR in a statement that it plans to, quote, vigorously defend itself and that the lawsuits are baseless.
4: At the press conference today, some of Renee Good's family, including her partner, Rebecca Good, who you mentioned earlier, spoke. What did they have to say?
5: Yeah, so Renee Good's parents and brothers were there. Some of them have made public statements, including in front of Congress. But Becca Good, Renee's partner, has been very quiet until today. She focused on who Renee was. She called her kind and loving, but she also talked about what she lost that day. Renee Good had three children. Becca is now raising their youngest, a six-year-old.
7: She never missed a single moment. And this Halloween, it's our son's absolute favorite holiday. I'll take him trick-or-treating without her hand in mine.
4: Just an impossible situation there. Meg, did she say anything else in her statement?
5: Yeah, so she also acknowledged that Renee Good is not the only person that DHS agents have killed. That includes Alex Preddy just a few weeks later at the hands of Border Patrol agents in Minneapolis. The Trace, that's a news website that focuses on gun violence, says nine people have been shot and killed by immigration agents during this administration.
4: That is NPR criminal justice correspondent Meg Anderson. Thank you.
5: You're welcome.
0: Some millionaires and billionaires are plowing money into a tax loophole in the U.S. to slash their taxes to zero. Our colleagues at The Indicator from Planet Money, Adrian Ma and Waylon Wong, explain who came up with it and how the strategy works.
8: The story of this era's great American tax dodge starts with a man named Cliff Asness. Cliff worked at Goldman Sachs in the 90s, and around that time also got a PhD in finance.
9: Cliff Asness is a very big, bigger than life personality.
10: That's Bloomberg reporter Lucia Giftopoulou. She covers the wealth management industry and has reported in depth on Cliff's hedge fund.
9: He's, let's say, a mad genius who's found this way to help rich people slash their tax bills potentially to the extreme.
10: After his stint at Goldman, Cliff struck out on his own. He set up a hedge fund called AQR Capital Management. And for years, AQR was a pretty typical hedge fund. But then a few years ago, Lucia says, they made a pivot. They shifted towards something called tax-aware investing.
9: We help rich people slash their tax bills. That's what tax-aware investing means.
8: One classic strategy for doing that is something called tax loss harvesting. That's when you sell off losing stocks and write off those losses to reduce your tax bill.
10: Cliff and his team at AQR Capital took this basic strategy and developed what's called a tax-aware long-short strategy. Basically, it means that they create complicated investment portfolios purposely engineered to generate losses. A few years ago, AQR started offering this strategy to clients who had at least $1 million to invest. And Lakia says they exploded in popularity.
9: They went from having $3 billion in these accounts to having $70 billion. This kind of puts a bit in perspective how much people want something that will help them not pay their dues to the government.
8: And that's why in just a couple of years, AQR Capital has grown into the world's largest hedge fund. And now this strategy is in such high demand among wealthy clients that other investment firms have started offering their own similar investment products.
10: Lucia says these funds are a sign of an anti-tax mood among the rich, but it's also occurring during a growing wealth tax conversation in politics. Policymakers in states like California, Maryland, and New York are debating new taxes on the rich.
11: I think a lot of people would hear this and feel like it doesn't seem right. Do you think people would be justified in feeling that way?
9: If you are a school teacher and you pay your full amount in tax and somebody with a lot more money can avoid it, it's fair for people to wonder why.
10: It's possible the IRS may be wondering why, too. Recently, Treasury Department officials expressed concern about what they called potentially abusive tax avoidance strategies, and Congress could, in theory, close the loophole. Amid this uncertainty, some investment firms like Charles Schwab and Fidelity that work with AQR have pulled back on offering this type of account to new clients.
8: And yet, Lucia thinks this isn't going away. And in fact, some money managers have even begun selling this tax avoidance tool to the masses.
10: Weilin Wong,
12: Adrian Ma, NPR News.
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1: Aloha, ovao ole lani poli ahu, and our Hawaiian word of the day is okakopa. Yes, it is a borrowed word, and it means October. Okakopa is spelled with an okina at the beginning, followed by okakopa. All of our month names are borrowed from English, which borrowed them from other languages. For Hawaii Public Radio, ahui ho.
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3: Good afternoon. It's All Things Considered on HPR1. I'm Mike Machado at about 5:30. Starting today, all Oahu residents who separate their trash into three colored bins are being asked to shift their food scraps into the green bin. City's Environmental Services Director Roger Babcock spoke with HPR's Robbie Dingman to explain more about what will be turned into compost.
4: What are the things that go into the green bin? It's our banana peels, it's bones. So tell us a little bit about if it grows, it goes.
5: That's right. If it grows, it goes. We also have include the food. So one way to think about it is it's things that are food, human food. So not dog food, not pet waste. That's not food, right? For humans. But anything that was food, right? Except for, there are some exceptions, liquids, right? If you think about our collection trucks and stuff, you know, no liquids are allowed in any refuse, right? Because it will just leak out onto the ground. So no liquids, but semi-solids are okay. So anyway, food scraps, basically think of it that way. We have a long list of things. We it's fruits, vegetables, dairy products, as long as they're semi-solid, no spoiled milk, but cheese and yogurt is fine. Bread, baked goods, pasta, rice, grains, cereal, beans, nuts, seeds, all that stuff's okay. Meat, seafood, poultry, bones are fine. Eggshells, nutshells, seafood shells, those are all okay shells. Leftovers, spoiled food, table scraps, plate scrapings, coffee grounds, tea leaves, all that kind of stuff. You can also add baking soda if, you know, to control odors if that's an issue.
4: Tell me about what part of that old plate lunch goes in which bin?
5: It's in a styrofoam clamshell container, right? And maybe you've got some chopsticks inside there with it or a disposable, compostable fork. So what you need to do, and now the rice is rock hard, right? That's what happens. So you're going to take all of the food parts of that and you're going to put it into your green cart or a temporary storage thing that you have on your counter, which is more typical, right? Or a Ziploc bag or something that you're going to store stuff in until you dump it in your green cart. The clamshell, the fork, if it was in there, and the chopsticks and the paper container for the chopsticks, that all goes into your gray cart. So that is going to be, is combustible, and it's going to go to H power, and we can't turn those things into compost. Those are called contamination, and that is a problem for our process. So it's if you go and see the facility, it's easier to visualize, but everything's going to come into this facility and it's dumped on the floor. The green carts are dumped into a truck, and then the truck goes and the back lifts up and they dump it on the floor, and then they're going to spread it out. And then they've got to go through it, and they have to pull out any bags, because bags are not compostable. Even if they say compostable, we're not permitted to use them, to put them in there now. And then the chopsticks, other things that are not food, we have to take out, and this has to be done by hand. It eventually gets ground up, mixed together with green waste in the right proportions, and then it's aerated, and it sits there for 30 days, and it gets turned a couple of times, and eventually it makes, you know, into this wonderful compost material. If you could see it, it's just like this rich, dark brown, earthy material that's great in your garden. And you can get it there, you know, at Hawaiian Earth Recycling. That's our partner that has the compost facility up in Wahiawa.
3: That was Roger Babcock talking about the expansion of composting across Oahu households. For more tips on what to put in the green bin, check the city's website at honolulu.gov/env/grow. 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If you want more information on composting and what to put in which bins. A Marshallese man deported from Hawaii had to restart his life in the small island of Ibai in the Marshall Islands. He did so by starting a skateboarding program for Marshallese youth. Nathan Fitch is a New York-based filmmaker. He helped get skateboards, taught kids how to do tricks, all while filming his next documentary called Essential Islanders.
0: How would I describe the kids? I would say they're fun, really interesting, very friendly. And it wasn't like a 6-month thing where I think I would have seen, gotten to know them a little bit more as individuals and seen them kind of grow and shift, which I'm sure, you know, will continue to happen as the skateboard program continues without me.
3: Fitch said if the project continues, the next stop is to look for grants as a way to build a skate park on the island. What a great idea. Mahalo, friends, for listening to All Things Considered on community-supported Hawaii Public Radio. I'm Mike Machado, 534.
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7: 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I'm Sasha Pfeiffer.
8: And I'm Juana Summers. This fall, the U.S. Senate race in Maine could decide who controls Congress. The two candidates, incumbent Republican Susan Collins and her Democratic challenger, Troy Jackson, come from the same area, northern Aroostook County near the U.S.-Canada border. NPR's Luke Garrett reports on the home county voters who may decide which one of them goes to Washington.
9: Fall comes early in Aroostook County. By mid-September, yellow, orange, and red leaves color the trees of northern Maine. And this year, red, white, and blue campaign signs for Susan Collins and Troy Jackson also dot U.S. Route 1. Here on a field just a few hundred yards from the Canadian border, dozens of Mainers gather to watch the alma maters of Collins and Jackson face off on the pitch.
10: Welcome, soccer fans, to this evening's varsity soccer game featuring your Fort Kent Warriors and the visiting Caribou Vikings.
9: Collins was born in Caribou, Maine, and graduated from its public high school. Born just up the road, Jackson went to a school that later merged with Fort Kent High School. Like this soccer game, the Maine U.S. Senate race feels like a hometown contest.
11: It's weird because having them local, you hear people, you know, with personal anecdotes and stuff about them, but they're still very divided on each side of the aisle.
9: That's 43-year-old Brandon Godding. He owns and operates Fort Kent Theater, a small movie house with two concrete auditoriums, two screens, and a pair of finicky projectors. But for Godding, the biggest concern is his theater's oil-powered heaters.
11: I was seeing people saying that oil prices were $5.60. I'm definitely scared for the winter. My tank's full right now, but they're older. They only do so much in these big open spaces.
9: Heating oil prices have increased by 74% in the last year, according to the Maine Department of Energy Resources. With oil prices up and repair costs mounting, Godding says his chief political concern is the economy. And at this point, Godding says he's still not sure who he will vote for in November.
11: Having Troy Jackson be so close here, you know, normally I would go more liberal, but like I hear all these bad stories about him. And so I do like Susan Collins where, you know, she has gone against Trump here and there, but she doesn't do it enough.
9: Down Route 1 in Caribou, the top political issues sound the same.
12: Our economy sucks right now. The gas prices need to go down. The fuel prices need to go down. They just need to help us out.
9: Sabrina Haney sells corn, cucumbers, and potatoes, along with other produce from a wooden cart in the heart of Caribou. The 54-year-old has lived here for 3 decades, and while her biggest worry is the price of gas, the second is the U.S.-Canada trade war recently launched by President Trump.
12: Right now, we're only about maybe 10 minutes from the border, 15. And yeah, it hurts because Canada, the people used to come here and spend their money, and now that they put the tariffs on there, they're just going to cut back and they're just going to stay in their own country.
9: While she describes herself as politically independent, Haney says she has voted for Trump and Collins in every election they have run in. Despite the higher gas prices and tariffs brought on during Trump's presidency, Haney says she still supports Trump and plans to back Collins.
12: she concentrates on the whole state, not just where they think they should. She comes up here, she's involved with the communities, making sure that, hey, they know that she's available.
9: Collins has won Maine's U.S. Senate seat 5 times. Each election, her home county has turned out for her by double-digit margins. This 6th time around, she will need Aroostook County to do it again, says political science professor Andrew Smith. He runs a Maine Senate poll for the University of New Hampshire. We spoke on the phone.
13: If the rural voters come out and vote strongly, they'll likely vote for Susan Collins. In the state of Maine, the areas where Democrats are strongest are in the wealthy coastal areas in southern Maine and in central Maine around Portsmouth.
9: While enthusiasm is hard to predict, Smith says both Collins and Jackson face real headwinds. President Trump's war in Iran and tariffs on Canada are spiking prices. That could be a drag on Collins. While Jackson is a late addition in this Senate race after Graham Platner dropped out of the contest, facing an allegation of rape, which he denies. Sitting inside the county campaign office, Aroostook County Chair Christopher Lydon is confident the county will back Collins again.
14: She was very well received in all the parades we did. She's going up to people. People were thanking her. So I think, despite what the other side might say, I think people are there with her. So I think she's got a good chance of winning again.
9: Alongside a life-size cutout of Trump, Lydon defended the president's war in Iran, calling the rise in gas prices, quote, temporary. But he does wish Trump's tensions with Canada would end sooner rather than later.
14: I would rather not see them get out of control totally, because there's a lot of things. We get our electricity from Canada up here. We're not connected to the rest of the grid.
9: Over at the Troy Jackson campaign, Matt Schlobone, head of the state's largest union, the Maine AFL-CIO, he came up with Jackson in Maine politics. Schlobone believes Jackson can turn his home county.
15: Troy Jackson will fight day and night for working people to try and make people's lives a little bit easier and a little bit better. There's a reason that he has won districts that, generally speaking, Democrats have no business winning in.
9: Back at the soccer field, the face-off between Susan Collins' Caribou Vikings and Troy Jackson's Fort Kent Warriors was hard-battled. The Vikings defended well and beat the Warriors 3-0. Luke Garrett, NPR News, Aroostook County, Maine.
16: Starting today, California, Arizona, and Nevada will get a lot less water. That's because of new federal rules for the 7 states that share the Colorado River. Those states are scrambling to figure out how they'll bear the pain of those reductions, as KJZZ's Alex Hager reports.
17: After 20 years under the old rules, the new ones reckon with an uncomfortable reality. There just isn't enough water in the Colorado River to supply the nearly 40 million people who've come to expect it. After years of failed negotiations between the 7 states that use the river, the federal government is forcing Arizona, California, and Nevada to take about 20% less. But how exactly they'll cut back is still an open question.
18: So we want to make sure that all of the water users who are going to be impacted have all of their plans in place to deal with the cuts.
17: That's Tom Buschotsky, Arizona's top water negotiator. His state is hit the hardest by the new cuts, so he's working with allies in California and Nevada on a deal to spread out the pain of the reductions. But even with federal money as an incentive to use less water, getting cities and farms to tighten their belts is easier said than done.
19: That's the real challenge, because you're actually talking to people about using less water and getting cut.
17: John Berggren is a researcher with the environmental group Western Resource Advocates.
19: The people negotiating these agreements, they reach a kind of high-level agreement of here's what we're willing to do, and then they have to go back and shop it around their state and make sure they can get their water users on board with what they are tentatively agreed to.
17: Also complicating things, Nevada sued the federal government over the new river plans, which slowed down talks about that 3-state deal. Another potential lawsuit could complicate things further. Arizona has set aside $9 million to sue other states or the federal government over the river and says it reserves the right to take its water complaints to court. For NPR News, I'm Alex Hager in Phoenix.

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2: This is HPR 1 at 548. I'm Mike Machado. Park Hotels and Resorts has paid off over $1.72 billion in debt secured by Hawaii Hotel Holdings. Park owns Hilton Hawaiian Village, the state's largest hotel campus by room count, and also owns Hilton Waikoloa Village, one of the world's largest Hiltons, by acreage. Kauai Shimp confirms its closure since Hurricane Lowell was permanent. Loon Farms, which has owned the shrimp operation for 2 years, has enough problems with storm damage to its land farming. You can still buy shrimp at the company store while supplies last. The American composer Samuel Barber is best known for Adagio for Strings, but he also wrote Summer Music for Winds, and it's a great piece. You can hear it this Sunday, and music by Jennifer Higdon and George Gershwin, when the local Spring Wind Quartet and pianist Jonathan Korth perform music by Americans, 6 o'clock at Orvis Auditorium. This November, the Hawaii Food and Wine Festival will bring together 5 indigenous chefs from Hawaii and the world for the Culture in Agriculture event. The annual event hosts a learning exchange between chefs and guests. This year's theme is traditions and heritage. Some of the chefs are coming from the Philippines and Taiwan. The event will take place November 6th from 9 to 1 at Kako'o'iwi in Kaneohe. More information can be found at the Hawaii Food and Wine Festival website. It's HPR 1 at 549.
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0: 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I'm Juana Summers.
3: And I'm Sasha Pfeiffer. Data centers for AI have become a huge political issue. Opposition to them is growing around the country, at least here on Earth. Outer space is a different story. Today, Google took a step toward putting data centers in space. And to explain this, we have two NPR correspondents, Jeff Brumfield, who covers science, and John Ruich, who covers Silicon Valley. Hi to both of you.
4: Hi there.
3: John, start us off. What exactly did Google do today?
4: Yeah, well, this happened today.
5: 3, 2, 1, ignition.
4: Google put a small satellite into orbit. It's about the size of a fridge, and it'll test if they can run artificial intelligence in space. This is a prototype built in partnership with the aerospace and satellite imagery company Planet to help pave the way for AI data centers in space eventually. So this satellite is a kind of a mini AI data center. There are 4 tensor processing units on board. Those are a type of specialized microchip that Google designed and has deployed in terrestrial data centers. And Google's going to be running an AI model on those chips, testing how they perform after the stresses of launch, which include a lot of vibration and high G forces, and under the bombardment of radiation in space. They're going to also gauge things like how hot those chips get and how quickly they can cool off.
3: There may be people out there that still think of Google as primarily just a search engine. So why is Google doing this?
4: Yeah, Google's one of several companies that thinks space could be a good place to put data centers. I'll let Jeff get into some of the ways that space is compelling in that regard. But from a company perspective, you know, Google's a leader in AI with its Gemini model. Overall, demand for AI is surging and already outstrips the industry's supply of what's known as compute or computational power to make it work. So companies like Google have to build that. That means data centers. And space is one option that they're exploring. Now, this satellite is part of an experimental project that they're calling a moonshot, even though it really has nothing to do with the moon. The vision is that AI satellites can eventually be arrayed in these orbiting constellations. So on Earth, you can have a data center in one building. In space, you really can't. So the idea is that each of these small satellites will have dozens of chips on them running AI. They'll work together and they'll communicate with each other and with Earth through lasers.
3: Jeff, John just said that you could explain why space is so appealing to Google. What are the advantages of putting a data center in outer space?
6: I mean, who doesn't love space, right? But the real deal is that there's that big glowing ball in the sky we all know about, the sun, right? It produces a ton of clean, free energy. Most of the energy on Earth comes from the sun in one way or another. Here's Travis Beals, who's heading Project Suncatcher.
7: solar is the best way really to power things. And it turns out the best way to tap into solar power may actually be in space.
6: Part of that's because there's no atmosphere up there to block some of the sunlight, but you can also put these satellites into orbits where the sun never sets, and so there's no nighttime. Also, the companies don't talk about this as much, but there aren't as many noisy neighbors in space that will kick up a fuss if you put your data center
8: at your loud
6: there.
8: Humming data center in their neighborhood.
6: Exactly, exactly. There are some rules about satellites, but companies can do mostly what they want up there.
8: All right, so I'm seeing the appeal, but I assume this has to be an engineering feat to get this done.
6: Yeah, exactly. I mean, there's some really interesting challenges. Actually, John kind of hinted at them in his earlier answers there. The first one's heat. Ships generate a lot of heat, and in space, you don't have any air or water you can use to cool them. Instead, you have to use these big radiators that are actually like almost like solar panels and quite hard to transport. In fact, the ships Google's launching today can only run for 15 minutes at a time, and then they need to cool down. The second issue is latency. John talked about how you have all these satellites flying together. Well, it takes time to communicate, even with lasers between those satellites, and that can slow down your computation. And then finally, there's just the number of satellites you need to launch. You're going to need a huge number of satellites to equal the computing power of a single terrestrial data center.
8: John, we know that money's being gushed into AI without knowing whether the investment will pay off. And this sounds very expensive. Do we know if this makes sense economically for Google or any other company?
4: Not at this moment. Google thinks it could, though. You know, the idea of free, unlimited power from the sun is very alluring. One of the biggest costs of operating data centers is energy, and this would cut that dramatically. You know, also, it costs a lot to get satellites into space today, but it's a lot cheaper now than it was a decade ago, and the price keeps falling. So, you know, if Google can solve those challenges that Jeff talked about and a raft of others, the economics might start to look pretty good and make sense a little bit down the line.
8: I hope both of you will keep covering this and tell us if it works out as well as Google hopes it will. This is NPR's Jeff Brumfiel and John Ruwitch. Thanks to both of you.
4: Thank you.
9: You're welcome, Sasha.
8: And a note that Google is a financial supporter of NPR.
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11: A good jam session is all about the vibes, musicians feeding off each other to take their music in new directions. 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
12: The world record attempt started Monday at 10 a.m. with six musicians on stage at a restaurant in Lansing, Michigan. Jeff Bogue helped organize the jam.
13: We are doing a continuous musical collaboration for 3 days without doing what humans normally do, which is to stop and take a break, change the subject, go do something else.
12: There's no official Guinness World Record for longest jam, so Bogue and his friends settled on going beyond the longest nonstop improvised music session they could find, 57 hours played in Spain in 2024. But they weren't going to do it alone, so they recruited more than 100 other musicians, from professionals to amateurs to anyone who just wanted to play, to swap out in shifts for the marathon jam. One of them was singer and guitar player Mary McGuire.
14: I think I just played with 3 different drummers, probably 7 or 8 guitar players, 2 different bass players.
12: Another participant, Zachary Mead, says collaborating like this isn't as hard as you might think.
15: People that play music, they kind of just, they figure it out. They start playing and then they figure it out.
12: The group crossed the 57-hour mark Wednesday night, breaking the record set in Spain. 2, 1. But the music didn't stop just yet. 3 hours later at 10 p.m. and after 60 straight hours of playing, the musicians finally put down their instruments. Organizers say they plan to submit their performance to Guinness with hopes that it will be officially recognized and that they're ready to come back if anyone else decides to jam out longer. For NPR News, I'm Sophia Salaby in Lansing.

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2: 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They are collectively stations of HPR 1 on this Thursday afternoon at 6 o'clock. Coming up in a bit is Marketplace, followed by The Daily at 6:30, 7 o'clock tonight. Embodied. And from 8 to 10, as always, Charles Husson with Evening Jazz, and then wrapping up the evening, After Hours, Country Detours, hosted by Jeff Long. I'm Mike Machado. I'll be back tomorrow. Aloha.

0: Business in the Rio Grande Valley, way down in South Texas, is booming. SpaceX has a huge base there, and two big liquefied natural gas plants are drawing people from far and wide. People, though, need housing and residential construction. The workforce for which in Texas is about 25% undocumented workers is being throttled because of the Trump administration's immigration crackdown. Marketplace's Elizabeth Trovall has that story.
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3: This is Marketplace. I'm Kai Rizdal. Data about the American labor market comes in many different flavors. We have gotten a variety so far this week. The September jobs report will be upon us tomorrow morning. Today, though, it's employment of the seasonal variety. Challenger Gray & Christmas said in its regular update this morning that the hiring outlook for the rest of the year is cautious. Marketplace's Samantha Fields is on the holiday jobs beat.
4: If it seems early to be thinking about holiday hiring, Corey Staley at Indeed Hiring Lab says it's really not.
5: We do start seeing employers ramping up seasonal hiring in August and in September.
4: According to postings on Indeed, he says August was a strong month for seasonal jobs.
5: But what's interesting is we moved into September and it kind of came down more in line with what we saw in 2025.
4: And he says the number of people who are looking for seasonal work is rising.
5: We're seeing that very clearly over the last 2 or 3 years, the number of job seekers looking for these types of jobs have continued to grow, but the job postings at best have, you know, remained within a range around the previous year.
4: It's still early to know how this holiday season will go, but David Swartz at Morningstar says there are some early indications that hiring in retail might be slower.
6: Retailers are operating more efficiently than they used to and using more technology. And so they are operating their stores on a full-time basis with fewer people. And that would also include the holiday period when they'd hire fewer temporary workers than they had in past years, too.
4: This year, they're also acutely aware of the financial stress so many people are feeling.
6: I think there's a lot of concern about gas prices affecting consumer spending and how that may affect the holiday season as well as general inflation.
4: And Swartz says that's likely part of why fewer retailers have announced big holiday hiring plans so far. Their expectations are low for this year.
6: But that's also been the case for the last couple years, and the holiday sales turned out to be stronger than expected.
4: He says some retailers may be holding off on hiring for now and waiting to see if it looks like that's happening again. I'm Samantha Fields for Marketplace.

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1: These donors and these collectives can use that money to entice guys to transfer to their school. 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Just this past year, Oklahoma State brought in 91 new players, which is quite a number when there's 105 on the roster.
2: I'm Natalie Kitroeff. That's coming up on The Daily from The New York Times.
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5: This is Asian View from NHK World Japan. I'm Raja Pradhan. Chinese President Xi Jinping has emphasized his desire for China's unification with Taiwan at an event celebrating the 77th anniversary of the country's founding. Xi delivered a speech in Beijing on Wednesday, the day before China's National Day. He said China must deepen exchanges and cooperation across the Taiwan Strait, resolutely fight secessionist forces seeking independence for Taiwan, and oppose external interference. She also called for promoting the peaceful development of cross-strait relations to advance national unification. This remark apparently referred to Taiwan's Lai Ching-Tu administration, which Beijing sees as pro-independence. Flooding caused by heavy rain in Thailand has killed 24 people since last week. The disaster has also severely disrupted operations at the country's main international airport near Bangkok. Some passengers have been waiting for days to collect their luggage from Suvarnabhumi Airport. Flag carrier Thai Airways says the floods have prevented some staff from getting to work, and it will likely take several more days before operations return to normal. Three Asian universities have ranked in the top 15 globally for the first time. The British journal Times Higher Education released the World University Rankings 2027. The highest-ranked Asian institution was China's Tsinghua University, which took 11th place. Peking University came in 13th. The National University of Singapore ranked 15th. From Japan, the University of Tokyo was ranked 27th and Kyoto University 62nd. British and American universities dominated the top 10. This is NHK World Japan. Six of Japan's eight major automakers saw their overseas sales slump in August. Toyota, Honda, Nissan, and Daihatsu all reported declines, along with Mitsubishi and Mazda. The figures show a continued erosion of market share in China. That's attributed to tough competition with local rivals and sluggish demand for gasoline vehicles. Nissan and Honda were hit hardest in China, with sales plunging around 50%. Toyota followed with a drop of about 23%. Suzuki and Subaru dodged the overseas sales slump. Suzuki remains popular in India and Subaru in Canada. A Japanese city pop event has drawn a crowd in Beijing despite strained political ties. The event at the Japanese embassy featured music from the 1970s and 80s and attracted about 150 people. The minister at the embassy, Sonoda Yo, said he hoped they would become familiar with the genre and immerse themselves in its charm. People from China's music industry introduced leading artists including Eiichi Otaki and Tatsuro Yamashita. The participants also enjoyed listening to city pop music played on vinyl records. One visitor noted, "Culture has the power to resonate." He said he believes great cultural works can be enjoyed by people around the world together. Interesting, the event was so strong, registration slots were filled within just a few hours. Tokyo's Shibuya ward will again ask local retailers around Shibuya Station to halt alcohol sales during Halloween to curb problematic behavior and accidents. Every year on October 31st, large numbers of young people and foreign visitors gather in the area. Shibuya Mayor Hasebe Ken said even taking photos and costumes on the streets can be a nuisance. Hasebe said Shibuya will be urging people not to drink or litter on the streets. He said the area around the iconic Hachiko dog statue will be closed off from October 30th. Thailand's tourism agency has appointed a Japanese teenager and professional Muay Thai fighter as an ambassador to promote the sport in Japan. Kadowaki Aidi is in her first year of high school in the northeastern city of Yamagata. She's the first Japanese national to serve as ambassador. She started practicing the martial art at a local gym and became a professional competitor in Thailand last year at the age of 15. The Tourism Authority of Thailand has decided to support her with the aim of increasing the number of people who visit Thailand to watch matches and experience the sport. Kadowaki says she wants to compete in many matches and keep winning so more people can discover the joy of the sport. This is Asian View from NHK World Japan.
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2: From the New York Times, I'm Natalie Kitroev. This is The Daily.
8: A sport has imploded before our very eyes. And I don't say this hyperbolically.
2: In the 5 years since student athletes were allowed to get paid to play, college sports has gone completely haywire.
9: Give it a break. 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
2: Players are moving from team to team, chasing a payday.
12: Malachi Tony, $4.1 million.
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14: I think my biggest year was six. He's a college kid.
2: Colleges are amassing dark money war chests. Programs that never stood a chance before are becoming champions.
15: The Indiana Hoosiers are the kings of college football.
2: And no one, not the players, not the coaches, not the athletic directors, can agree on what the rules around all this even are, much less how to follow them.
16: We have no rules and we have no governance.
2: Today, Stuart Mandel of The Athletic explains why this week Washington finally decided to step in. It's Thursday, October 1st. Stuart Mandel, welcome to The Daily.
1: Thank you. Glad to be here.
2: So earlier this week, something very rare happened. A bill passed the Senate with overwhelming bipartisan support, attempting to regulate sports. So help us understand what's going on here.
1: Well, for the past 5 years, ever since college athletes were finally allowed to make money and specifically paid for their name, image, and likeness rights, what we now call NIL, everybody's been talking about how college sports is in chaos. A term you often hear is the wild, wild west. And so the industry, the NCAA, the conferences, the schools have spent a lot of time and a lot of money lobbying Congress saying, we need your help. So this bill, the Protect College Sports Act, which was co-sponsored by Ted Cruz, a Republican, and Maria Cantwell, a Democrat, it covers pretty much everything you can think of in college sports. But what most people focus on is how it regulates name, image, and likeness payments, and then how often the players can transfer between schools.
2: Got it.
1: And on Monday night, it passed in the Senate, and it passed in a landslide. Final vote was 77 to 22. Now it goes to the House. Nobody can really predict what's going to happen then. But in the meantime, a huge bipartisan slam dunk for the people who sponsored the bill. Maybe not so much for the people who are on the other side of it.
2: And this is being described as historic. Talk about why.
1: It's historic because nobody can remember a time when Congress set out to regulate an entire sport. You know, they've regulated certain parts like NFL television rights and whatnot. But here's Congress basically saying, hey, we're dictating the rules now. They want to take over regulation of all of college sports. And I think it's safe to say that college sports has changed more in the last 5 years than it had in the 50 years before that. And that all has to do with a pretty important demarcation, which is prior to July 1st, 2021, throughout all of our lifetimes, it was understood college athletes cannot make money. They cannot receive any compensation above and beyond their scholarship.
2: Right.
1: In fact, at one point in the NCAA rulebook, it said you can give them a bagel, but not a bagel and cream cheese. That was a real rule.
2: Wow.
1: But throughout the 2010s, public opinion is shifting to, well, why don't the athletes receive a cut of all this money? People are reading about television deals that are worth billions of dollars. They're reading about coaches making $5-6 million a year, which is quaint now, but it was a lot then, and saying this is not fair to the athletes. They deserve a cut. And that eventually leads to state politicians around the country making their own bills, making their own laws that say athletes can make NIL money in direct conflict to the NCAA's rules. And then a really big moment came in 2021 when the Supreme Court took up an antitrust case in which the NCAA was sued, not specifically about NIL. The issue in that one was a cap on educational expenses that the schools offer the athletes, but same principle, right? There was a restriction in place on a form of compensation, and the Supreme Court ruled 9-0 against the NCAA. And in a concurring opinion that Justice Brett Kavanaugh wrote, he kind of expanded the scope of their decision to cover a lot more than just this one issue. He wrote that the NCAA's business model in any other industry would be flatly illegal.
2: That's a quote.
1: Yeah, that's what he wrote. So that's when the NCAA caved. And so July 1st comes, and athletes can now do endorsement deals.
11: If I can sign with Gatorade, you can too.
17: Jared Casey, you just made one of the greatest game-winning catches in Kansas football history. Where are you going now?
18: Where am I going? I'm going to Applebee's.
1: So pretty quickly, you started seeing college athletes appearing in TV ads for sports drinks, for fast food chains, local mom-and-pop shops in some of these college towns where they're big celebrities.
19: Hey, this is Dakota Crawford, wide receiver from Louisiana.
20: When your AC isn't Dakota's, you call SOS Heating and Cooling.
1: SOS. And of course, social media ads. What nobody foresaw was that once they opened that Pandora's box, that NIL rights would be used for a completely different purpose, which is boosters paying their athletes to come to their favorite school.
2: And just say what boosters are exactly.
1: Boosters are donors to a university's athletic department. And the NCAA considers you a booster if you buy season tickets. But what we think of are the rich guys who donate tens of millions of dollars and have their names on buildings. And they just want to win a national championship. And so here's an opportunity to basically be the owner of a college sports team and pay the players yourself.
2: And how are they doing that?
1: Well, in history, prior to NIL, it was all backroom, shady, under-the-table stuff. Stuff, frankly, that was hard to prove. But you always heard rumors about it. And every so often, somebody would get busted and the player would be ineligible or the school would get punished. Now that NIL is allowed, you can do it all above board. So NIL becomes a thing on July 1st, 2021. In the spring of 2022, not even a year later,
21: Nico Iamalieva has committed to Tennessee. $8 million NIL deal.
1: The Athletic reports that a high school quarterback in California, a five-star recruit who hasn't committed to a college yet, has signed a four-year, $8 million deal with a collective associated with the University of Tennessee.
22: I think $2 million a year for a five-star quarterback prospect is a freaking steal.
1: So what's a collective? It's a bunch of donors pooling their money together in one pot that they can then use to distribute to recruits because the school itself can't do it. And that sent shockwaves throughout college sports because nobody realized just how quickly we'd gone to multi-million dollar deals. And right around that same time in 2021, the NCAA also loosened its restrictions around transfers. So for a long time, if you wanted to transfer to another school, you had to sit out a year. So now they changed the rule where, okay, one-time exception, you can transfer and play right away. So that's 2021. And even within a couple of years of that, that one-time restriction goes away. And unlike the pro leagues where you can only sign somewhere as a free agent when your contract's up, these college players can do it at any time. It's pure, unlimited free agency. And that opens the floodgates because now these donors and these collectives can use that money to entice guys to transfer to their school. And now you have teams that are turning over half or more of their roster in a given year. Just this past year, this past offseason, Oklahoma State brought in 91 new players, which is quite a number when there's 105 on the roster.
2: Wow.
1: The other big change is, right up till that point, the schools themselves couldn't be involved. All these NIL deals were being done by third parties. But starting in 2025, again, because of another court case, now for the first time, schools can pay their athletes directly up to a limit. And that limit at first is $20.5 million per year. Those are not NIL deals, though. That's revenue sharing.
2: Walk me through what the goal was here.
1: The goal was actually to stabilize the system. The thinking at the time was, well, if we, the schools, can control the payments, then there's going to be less movement and the costs are going to go down. Because as part of the rules around revenue sharing, they set up this clearinghouse that all the outside NIL deals would have to get approved. But if anything, it did the exact opposite. As soon as they instituted this system, it was a race to figure out how do we get around it.
2: What does that exactly look like? It sounds extremely chaotic, but paint me the full picture here.
1: Yeah, it looks like the NFL, if the NFL had no rules or ability to enforce their rules, you have on the school side, these programs, in addition to the coaching staff, now have a full-on personnel department with a general manager, with scouts who are evaluating players from around the country all the time with an eye on, oh, maybe that guy might be available to add to our roster next year. And on the other side of that transaction, we have agents for the players who, no matter what time of year it is, and certainly during the season, are calling up those GMs and saying, hey, I've got this guy. He's doing really well at this school. If he decides to transfer, how much would you be willing to pay for him?
2: They're shopping these players around, you're saying?
1: They're constantly shopping these players around. And ultimately, the goal is to get a bidding war going. Because by the way, unlike in the NFL, where it's public information, what everybody makes, it's all private in college. And so the agents can pretty much dictate the terms. Hey, this school over here is offering $2 million. Are you willing to go to $3 million? And nobody really knows if those are real offers or not.
2: So, Stuart, how much money, big picture, are we talking about flowing through this system now?
1: That information is very hard to obtain. Everybody's very hush-hush about it. Like I said earlier, they're under no obligation to publicize it. But this summer, myself and several of my colleagues from The Athletic set out to try to find out what all of the 68 major programs are spending on football, because football is, in most cases, about 75% of what they're spending on all of their athletes. So eventually, through calling every source you can think of around the industry, we arrived at a number that we believe is accurate for all 68 major conference teams. And in many cases, it was a lot more than most people imagine.
2: We'll be right back.
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0: This is The Daily. I'm Natalie Kitroev. Back to my conversation with Stuart Mandel about Washington's attempt to rein in the mayhem of college sports. All right, Stuart, how did you get to these numbers? How did you figure out what this marketplace actually looks like?
1: Well, one thing you figure out pretty quickly is coaches and GMs are very reluctant to talk about what they are spending on their own team, but they love to talk about what their competitors are spending. You also have to be alert to the fact that everybody's got an agenda. The coaches all want you to think they're spending less than they are because that lowers expectations from the fans. The athletic directors, though, they want you to think they're spending more than they are because that makes them look like good fundraisers. So we talked to GMs and coaches. We talked to athletic directors. We talked to people that work at the collectives, agents who negotiate deals with these schools. And eventually, we kind of narrowed it down to a range for each school. And some of it depends on which conference you're in and how much TV money that conference makes. But on the low end, we have schools that are spending $10 to $15 million. And then the richer schools at the top, on Ohio State, Oregon, Texas, Miami, are spending north of $50 million.
0: Can I ask a somewhat provocative question, which is above $50 million actually an outlandish amount of money for a team that's actually generating enormous revenue for a university? I know it's a big round number. I know it's just football, but this is a sport that produces some of the most watched TV all year in America.
1: Yeah, I mean, I think in a vacuum, you could make the case that it's not actually that significant a number relative to how much revenue comes in. But it's jarring because 5 years ago, that number was zero, right?
0: Right. And the other dramatic piece of this, I think, was just how inequitable this system was shown to be. And honestly, problematic if you're a school that is only paying $8 million to your players, where your competition is spending five times that amount.
1: No question. It's a really alarming takeaway from this that kind of accentuates just how wide the gap is growing between the haves and have-nots. Now, there's always been haves and have-nots in this sport, but if you happen to be one of the lucky schools that has a billionaire booster like Texas Tech does, Texas Tech's been a pretty irrelevant program for most of its history, but they have this oil magnate, Cody Campbell, who played at Texas Tech, who's now on the board of trustees, and he's throwing money around, and Texas Tech, voila, wins the Big 12 last year for the first time in its history.
0: So a single billionaire alum can make a huge difference.
1: He can make a huge difference. In fact, another big concern is how all that money affects transfers. I happen to think that the rise of transfers has been good for the sport overall. Indiana wins the national championship last year, goes from losing his program to national champion. They could not have done that in the era before transfers. But if you're a fan of an individual school, let's say NC State, I feel like every year, whoever the top two or three players are in NC State, they get poached by another school, a school with more money. And yes, it makes it hard to keep track of who's on your team from year to year. Also, fans are so loyal to their school, and they have an expectation that the players will be too. And that's just not the case anymore. Some players are going to go to whoever will pay them the most money.
0: Yes. I mean, what you've described is not just a complete reordering of fans' relationship to college sports, but a complete reordering of how college sports actually work at the most fundamental level, which then generates quite a bit of frustration, including in Congress, where lawmakers decide to weigh in. So let's talk about that, how they actually weigh in and what is in this bill. Walk me through it.
1: Well, the bill is kind of a college sports Mad Lib, to be honest, but this is my first time covering anything congressional. And, you know, one thing I've learned is that it seems like everybody in Congress is a big college sports fan, right? Everybody has a school or multiple schools in their state that they represent, and they all have a vested interest in it. And Ted Cruz has more favorite teams than anybody because he's in Texas, which has the most Division I teams in college football. And for Cruz and for the other senators who were deeply involved in this, there are really two issues that seem to galvanize them the most: the transfers and how much money the players are getting. And so how does the bill address this? Well, with transfers, it brings back that rule that the NCAA had very briefly, that restriction that an athlete can only transfer once and play right away. If they want to transfer again, they have to sit out a year.
0: Okay. And what about the spending piece? How does it address that?
1: It's important to note that the bill does not include any specific limit on what an individual athlete can make. It's a cap on how much the school can spend on those athletes. Technically, there's a cap now, but nobody's following it. They're finding all of these workarounds. In the bill, that number goes up quite a bit to $48 million. But now all of those third-party NIL deals that the athletes get that they use to supplement those payments, like now those all count toward the cap.
0: I have to say, Stuart, there's a lot that's fascinating about this bill, but I think it's really interesting that a bunch of Republicans are supporting what's essentially the government intervening in the free market and putting real restrictions on it.
1: Yeah, you have, like you said, Republicans who are trying to regulate a free market. You've also got Democrats who are supporting a bill that a lot of its critics say is anti-labor.
2: If we're going to impose rules on athletes, we should apply the same rules to coaches.
1: So within Congress, the Congressional Black Caucus has already said they're going to oppose this. A couple of the main issues are, first of all, the elephant in the room. This bill restricts what schools can spend on their players, but not their coaches. And oh, by the way, the majority of college football players are Black and the vast majority of coaches are white.
0: Right. It sounds like the critics of this bill are pointing out what they see as something fundamentally unfair, which is that if you're trying to control costs, why are you doing it only on the backs of players' incomes?
1: Maria Cantwell's big talking point in pushing for this bill was the escalating expenses and how universities are now having to subsidize their athletic departments. But the main drivers of those expenses over the years were coaching salaries and buyouts, facilities, recruiting costs, none of which are addressed in this bill.
0: All right. So this bill has a long way to go before it passes. It goes to the House now. We don't know what's going to happen there. But I want to ask, Stuart, how all this upheaval is actually playing out on the field.
1: When you're watching a great game like Texas-Ohio State a couple weeks ago or LSU-Ole Miss, you're not thinking, man, this would be better if the players couldn't transfer as often. If anything, I think it's more exciting because more teams have a chance, right? Indiana winning the national championship last year was the best college football story of my lifetime. Fall Saturdays are still undefeated.
0: Turns out college football is just a really hard thing to break.
1: They're trying hard to break it, but they haven't yet.
0: All right, well, Stuart, thank you so much for coming on the show.
1: Thank you so much for having me.
0: Stuart Mandel covers college sports for The Athletic.
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8: This is Embodied from PRX and WUNC. I'm Kaya Findlay. How do you keep doing something that you love after your body changes and you can't do it the way you used to? Today, a New York Times recipe developer describes coming back to her career after several amputations.
9: So much of my work is in the kitchen, physically cooking, physically tasting, physically preparing. And I understood that I still had ability, and it just took figuring out how to do this process again.
8: Plus, a chef shares how gradual vision loss affected her abilities in the kitchen and helped her build confidence in navigating the future.
10: I just had to teach myself the same things over and over again in the kitchen with less and less sight.
8: A conversation about cooking, identity, and adaptation. Just ahead on Embodied.
11: Live from NPR News, I'm Giles Snyder. Attorneys for Tennessee death row inmate Krista Pike say Pike is still alive but in critical condition. They spoke to reporters Thursday after the state's failed attempt to execute Pike by lethal injection for a 1995 murder when she was 18. From member station WPLN, Mariana Bacchial reports on Tennessee Republican Governor Bill Lee's call for a third-party review of what went wrong.
12: This marks the second time Governor Bill Lee has issued a moratorium to review the state's execution protocols. A 2022 review found that the drugs used had not been properly inspected, leading to an overhaul of the system and a new lethal injection process.
13: This is a process that has been used over 100 times in this country without this outcome.
12: Lee is term limited and will likely not be governor when the investigation is complete. The front runner for the governorship, U.S. Senator Marsha Blackburn, has called for the state to, quote, bring back the electric chair. For NPR News, I'm Mariana Bacchial in Nashville.
11: At Cornell University, students are calling on school officials to answer questions on how they handled the initial report of a gang rape at a fraternity house in 2024. Felix Reichman-Kernow is a Cornell freshman.
14: Just being more transparent to the students is necessary. We've been sent a couple emails, but they've not been very clear with what actions are being taken, if any, or how the university is cooperating with local and state police on this specific investigation.
11: New York Governor Kathy Hochul has appointed State Attorney General Letitia James as a special prosecutor in the case. In a statement, Hochul said she has lost faith in the local district attorney. Oklahoma, President Trump repeated his promise to give Americans $5,000 if Republicans win the House and Senate. NPR's Franco Ordonez reports on Trump's campaign kickoff for next month's midterm elections.
15: The president kicked off a campaign sprint where he promised to visit Republicans in 35 of the most competitive races across the country. But he stopped first in Oklahoma to workshop some campaign lines and thank the red state for its ongoing support. Trump got one of his biggest ovations when he again promised to give each American adult a check for $5,000 if Republicans maintain control of Congress. The extraordinary pledge has raised eyebrows among both Republicans and Democrats. Some Democrats liken the offer to a bribe. Trump claimed Republicans would be able to make the payments through revenue generated by tariffs and other economic policies, though analysts say the tariff revenue would not be enough. Franco Ordonez, NPR News, Durant, Oklahoma.
11: Before heading to Oklahoma, President Trump delivered a nearly hour-long speech at a Peterbilt truck factory in Denton, Texas. This is NPR. Rescue teams in Southern California are looking for a fifth person who remains missing following the crash of a medical helicopter Wednesday off California's Catalina Island. The Coast Guard says the helicopter was transporting a patient off the island when it went down shortly after takeoff. Two people were killed and two others hospitalized. Google put a satellite in orbit Thursday that it hopes can pave the way for orbiting AI data centers. NPR's John Ruich has more.
16: The device is about the size of a refrigerator, and on board it has four microchips designed by Google that are already in data centers on Earth. The satellite is part of a research project at Google called Suncatcher, because the big allure of putting data centers in space is the nearly unlimited supply of free energy from the sun. Google plans to run AI workloads through the chips, testing how they perform after the stresses of launch and while being hit by space radiation. They'll also gauge how hot the chips get and how well they can be cooled by radiator panels without wind or water to help. The eventual goal is to launch constellations of similar satellites that will process AI workloads, communicate by laser link, and function as flying data centers in space. And a note, Google is a financial supporter of NPR. John Ruich, NPR News.
11: A quick flight to the International Space Station. Four astronauts have arrived at the orbiting outpost following an 8-hour flight, the fastest journey to the station for not only SpaceX, but any other U.S. entity, including NASA. The four include Commander Jessica Watkins, the first black woman to lead a crew to orbit. They are to spend 6 months aboard the station. I'm Giles Snyder, NPR News.
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8: In December 2023, Yawande Komolafe went to the hospital with a flu-like illness. She thought it would be a routine stay. Instead, she went into a coma for 6 weeks and woke up in a fog of confusion.
9: I knew I had been really sick. I didn't really understand to what extent.
8: Yawande has sickle cell disease, an inherited blood disorder with symptoms that can include fatigue, bouts of intense pain, and frequent infections. She was born with the condition and had always been aware of her body's limitations. But this was the most severe sickle cell crisis she had ever experienced. She ended up having to get multiple amputations, both of her legs below the knee and almost all of her fingers. On the other side of those surgeries, she was focused on one goal in particular, getting back to her decades-long career as a cook.
9: It felt like, okay, I'm back at zero, but I now have all the experience that I have. I have all the ability that I have. So how do we move forward?
8: This is Embodied, our show about identity, relationships, and health. I'm Kaya Findlay, in for Anita Rao. Cooking is a source of connection, belonging, and exploration for so many people. It can also be a very physical act, using multiple senses and involving many different types of movement. Today, we'll talk with two culinary professionals who underwent physical changes in their bodies that affected their experience of cooking, and we'll learn how they redefined what cooking looked like for them and reconnected to that part of their identity through the change. For Yawande, a New York Times staff writer and recipe developer, that physical change happened after a 20-year career as a cook and a lifetime of learning about and loving food, which started in her childhood in Nigeria.
9: My parents always liked to have dinner at the table. And during the meals, we'll talk about our day. You know, we'll each go around the table and like speak on our day. We had a lush backyard with so many fruits and vegetables. So food was always all around. I think there was also curiosity about food that was encouraged. I remember my older brother was really curious about making donuts, and we would go out and have donuts, and he would then try to figure out what they were doing, and maybe just by asking the person that was making it, what did you put in here? And he'll try to go home and recreate that. So food was always a huge part of childhood. And I think that it always felt like I knew exactly where the food came from and what was in the food through just conversations with my mom and my siblings.
19: And I love that image of your brother's curiosity of how things got made. And I'm wondering if you can paint a picture for me of yourself, like as a kid in the kitchen.
9: I often remember my mom had several cookbooks like Betty Crocker that she would use. And I wouldn't really understand what the ingredients were just because they weren't like based or rooted in African culture. but I would ask my mom and she would source the ingredients for me. And I would try to measure out and try to like test a recipe in my very childhood manner. And in that way, I gained an understanding of what food is, because it never felt like it magically ended up on my table.
19: So you had that appreciation of food and love of cooking from your early years, and that stayed with you when you moved to the U.S., where you went to college and then to culinary arts school. I'm curious how that childhood passion turned into something that you wanted to explore professionally.
9: I wouldn't say it was automatic. My entire childhood, I was pushed towards the sciences. My mom was a food scientist, and I moved to the U.S., and I started a program in biochemistry, and I ended up with a degree in psychology and biology. And going to culinary arts school felt like the first decision that I made for myself, where I wasn't doing only what my parents wanted me to do, but I was making an intentional decision of something that I was curious about. So I did go to culinary arts school, and then I ended up in New York further down the line. And I realized that restaurants weren't really where I wanted to end up. And I started to explore the world of test kitchens. And I felt like with my background in science, developing a recipe spoke to me, because I felt like I was in a science lab. And recipe testing to me feels like a place where I can create and develop and discover ingredients in different ways, altering just like the times or the heat level or the temperature. And I could see almost before my eyes how I would change an ingredient in the direction that I wanted. And that's what I feel speaks to both sides of me, my science background and my curiosity as a cook.
19: Yeah, I like how you talk about curiosity as part of your cooking. And I feel like every cook has a pretty different style. Like some, I'm personally very methodical, where my partner is more of an experimenter. And I know for you, you've talked before about how intuition is also a big part of your identity as a cook. And I'm curious what intuition started to look like in your work as you found your way in the field of recipe development and testing.
9: Yeah, because I came into my culinary career first as a cook in restaurants, I felt like the approach in restaurants, as I knew, was that recipes existed and they have existed for like this many amount of years. And I enjoyed that structure. And I got to a place in my career where I could do things with my eyes closed, quote unquote, not literally, but I could caramelize just by smelling how much it's burning under a broiler. Or like a creme caramel, I could shake it or jiggle it.

0: full of like, that's a pretty high paced, energetic environment. But even like with you doing recipe testing and development, you've talked about how that process involves going to the store, finding all the ingredients, setting everything up, prepping, then actually cooking through all the steps, like making tweaks, which sounds like a lot of hours on your feet. So how did you adapt your work in recipe testing and development to meet your body's needs?
1: I would take breaks, as many as possible. I would sit down. I would push myself, but I would understand that, okay, I can do it to this degree. And then I literally have to rest for the next 3 days. Finding a balance with that was always difficult for me. I think I aged into it. As a young cook, I did enjoy pushing myself to a limit. And I began to understand that my body needs breaks. And the only way I can continue to do what I love is to be gentle with myself, be kind to myself, and I don't have to push my body to the extreme. I think in understanding that about myself, it was sort of like a breath of fresh air. Like, okay, I can be active for this amount of hours and I can do everything I need to do in this amount of time. And if I don't get it done, that's okay. And it's taught me so much patience to just listen to my body and listen to the signals that my body gives me.
0: It sounds like you had created some systems for managing your illness and your work as a cook. And you did that for 15 years or so of you were testing and writing recipes for all these different culinary publications. You worked for your own recipe development company. You contributed to cookbooks and published your own. And then we get to this point in late 2023 when everything shifted. And so you came down with a flu-like illness after traveling, and it turned into a full-blown sickle cell crisis, and you went into a coma for 6 weeks. What did you learn about your future after you woke up?
1: In the time that I spent in the hospital, which was 7 months, there was a lot of rehabilitation, and I understood that I had to have amputations. But I also understood that I hadn't always been attached to my body or what my body can do. I understood myself as a spiritual being, if that makes sense. I understand that my body keeps me in this world. And if I had to have amputations, it didn't automatically mean that I had no ability. And when I got home, I began to figure out how to live every day, like how to live each day. You know, I'd already survived the illness. I'd survived a traumatic time. And I was home. I was back home with my family. I was back home with my kids. And I also knew that I wanted to go back to work. I understood that it was going to take time to figure out how to go back to work because so much of my work is in the kitchen, physically cooking, physically tasting, physically preparing. And I understood that I still had ability, and it just took figuring out how to do this process again. And it really took several conversations with my editors, with my job, on trying to figure out what the best support for me could look like.
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7: This is Embodied. I'm Kaya Findlay, in for Anita Rao. Yowande Komolafe has spent much of her life as a cook. She's written recipes for publications like Bon Appetit, authored her own cookbook, and started her own recipe consulting company. And along the way, she's learned to take things slow, a result of having sickle cell disease, which made her get tired and sick easily. Then, in 2023, Yowande experienced a sickle cell crisis that put her in the hospital for 7 months and resulted in multiple amputations. She lost both of her legs below the knee and 9 of her fingers. The amputations would change a lot about her life, including her work as a cook. Today, we're talking about Yowande's journey back into the kitchen and what it's been like for her to build a new relationship to the cooking part of her identity. Yowande finally returned home after her amputations in the summer of 2024. It would still be a while before she went back to her job as a writer and recipe developer for the New York Times, but cooking played a big role in the initial stages of her at-home recovery.
8: Cooking healed me. I think that having access to the foods that I loved really helped me heal. Fortunately, my mom was with us in Brooklyn at that point, and she really just took it upon herself to make all the foods that she knew I enjoyed. So it felt like I was finally home, and I started to figure out that I could direct. I could be in the kitchen even if I'm not actively doing things. I could tell whoever was helping me to make it a certain way. And, you know, even before I could like lift my arms to the stovetop, like I had people helping me cook, but it was always under my direction. And it felt like that was a tryout for going back to work. And so being able to do that comfortably and with like people I was comfortable with helped me see that, oh, this is a way I could go back to work. If I develop the recipes, put it in a document and hand it over to someone and I could be in the kitchen with them cooking, that could be a way that I could go back to work.
7: And you were fitted for prosthetic legs and hands and got an electric wheelchair. With these new physical parts of your body, what felt doable in the kitchen on your own and what didn't?
8: I'll be honest, not quite a lot yet because there's still a lot of rehab and physical therapy that I need to do that will help me get back to the level that I'm comfortable with. And so at first, my prosthesis felt like props. It felt like an extension of my body, but not quite. And I just thought they looked cool. And I still think they look cool, you know. But I immediately learned that like I have to learn to use them. Because they're not directly connected to my nerves, I physically have to put them in shape if I want to pick something up. And so it's a two-step process now, or a multi-step process now, of putting my fingers in place and then reaching for something, where I do have to think about it now. But previously, I didn't have to think about it. So it almost feels like a reversal to childhood, where a baby's learning to use their fingers and like discovering that they have fingers and discovering like picking things up. And so those are all the exercises that I do. I try to like squish things with my prosthetic fingers, or I try to like stand up from my wheelchair when I have my lower limb prosthetics on. And so I've had to, again, be patient with myself and understand that these can be more than just fancy props. They could actually be functional props, and I could learn to use them as a functional prop.
7: And while you were doing that, you did start working again in April 2025, so about a year or so after your amputations, and you had this team of cooking assistants to help you with many of the things you'd previously done solo. How did you feel on your first day back in the kitchen in this professional context?
8: I think relief. And I think there's a lot of gratitude that I have for my cooking assistants as well. I think it's a new space for me to cook with other people, especially during the development phase, where while I'm developing a recipe, I typically would develop it myself, taste it myself, send it off, and have other people make it. But now, during the development, I'm in the kitchen with someone else, getting us to collaborate and taste and make tweaks together. And it feels like a collaboration that I'm so grateful to have. And of course, there's like times when we disagree, but it's mostly about like, oh, I think it should be thicker. And the other person's like, no, I really think that this heat level is good. And so I also understand that like cooking is trial and error. Recipe testing is trial and error. And I can make a dish 10 times before I think it's like at the stage where I can send it off to my editors. And they also have to be okay with repeating a dish several times before we decide it's complete.
7: Yeah, it does seem like a huge shift to have your cooking go from a solo thing to one involving a team, always having somebody else there with you. I'm curious to hear more about what it was like to build a relationship with the cooking assistants. Like, how did you approach getting comfortable with their presence and trusting them to carry out your visions that you now had to externally describe rather than just do?
8: I think that I really just trust myself. I trust my intuition. I trust my belief in understanding how an ingredient works. And I don't think that getting help from someone else to prep or to stir, I don't think that takes anything away from me. And I think I'm comfortable with myself enough to understand that this is help that I need to get to the result that I want. And for me, it feels freeing to let go of having to do the chopping and the slicing. And it also feels incredible when I've thought of a dish, put it down on paper, and hand it over to someone else, and they can read and understand it. And we can both create the dish in real time. That feels like an amazing moment when we sit down at my table and eventually taste what I've been thinking in my mind. And we're both like, this is great. Like, I love that moment when we get to do that together.
7: That visual of you sitting down with another person and tasting this recipe that you've been working on developing really called to mind the visual that you talked about when we first started talking about sitting down with your family, sharing food together. And I think it underscores this point that, yeah, cooking and food can be all about connection. But since this recipe development was something that you did by yourself, did learning to cook with a team introduce you to new types of connection and intimacy?
8: I think it's intimate when you cook with someone else, you know? I think that, you know, I call my kitchen a one wheelchair kitchen. And meaning that like one wheelchair and one person can stand in the kitchen. And I think food for me has always been shared. And I think you're right in saying that it does recall the moments that I would sit with my family and eat at the dinner table and share about our day. And I think that inviting people in has helped me see that food is a chance to share a moment with someone else. And I'm also an introvert / extrovert. And I feel that in those moments when I'm creating, that's like my introverted self. And the extrovert is like sharing it with other people. And it's a balance of both of myself where I still get to create. I still get to have these memories. I still get to put things down on paper. But then I get to share it with someone. And that feels like a fulfillment. It feels like it feels like an arrival of sorts where, well, this is the moment that I've been waiting for when we can sit down and eat together and enjoy something together, or even decide like, oh, we don't like this, or maybe this is too acidic and maybe we should make it sweeter, you know? And it feels like I've created this world where I now have collaborations at my kitchen table in a similar way to growing up.
4: Yeah, it sounds like you've created this really beautiful space. And from hearing you talk, sounds like you had a lot of determination to make things work out. You have a lot of reflection, and it seems like a sense of peace at the learning process from having this big change in your body. But I'm curious if there's still any moments where you do feel frustrated or you do wish that things were like they were before, and how you worked through those moments.
8: That's a great question. I said the other day, I'm like, wow, I wish my fingers would just grow back. And, you know, I think that in the moments that I do have frustration, in the moments that I do have grief, in the moments that I do have sadness, I hold that. I recognize it and I acknowledge it. Maybe I cry. And I feel like I'm able to breathe it out and release it. And then also realize I made it. I made it out. Like, and I'm like tearing up right now because I made it out. Like I'm alive. And I'm able to wake up in the morning. I'm able to open my eyes. I'm able to look around and sit up in bed. Like I'm alive. And I have so much gratitude for this. And I look around and I just, I'm like surrounded right now by plants. By my windows are filled with plants. You know, my kids run into my room and I'm like, wow, I'm alive and I'm here. And so both things can be true at the same time, where I can hold space for sadness and grief, but I can also hold space for the gratitude of being alive and being both a spirit and a body on this earth right now.
4: That is very wow. I was thinking wow as you were saying it. Yeah. And so at this point, it's been more than a year since you returned to the kitchen after coming home from the hospital. And it seems like a lot has shifted. And we talked earlier about how intuition has been a big part of your cooking identity. And I'm curious if your sense of intuition has changed or grown at all in this past year and how you've gotten in touch with that through this change.
8: Yeah, it feels like I'm more intuitive now. It feels like I lean into my senses more because I don't have that tactile sense that I had before where I can touch something with my fingertip or I can hold a whisk as I'm stirring a sauce to thicken. And so I'm listening to the sauce. I'm like listening to the bubbles, if they're rapid or if they're slow. And that just tells me that, okay, the sauce is thickening in the direction that I want or, oh, it's thickening too much. Or I can smell a caramel while I'm stirring it and both look at it, look at the color changing. I can like smell the sugars burning if they are. And I feel like I lean a lot more into my intuition, both from experience and just from noticing things around me. You know, I also lean into taste. Like, how does it taste? How can I alter the taste? And I would say that it hasn't changed. I think it's just gotten deeper into intuition, where I just notice things more. Like, I can sit in my kitchen and not be looking at a sauce and tell that it's thickening in not the direction that I want it. Or it's like too loose, like the sauce is too loose. In that sense, I'm able to do a lot more than I imagined that I could.
4: What are you hoping that will grow more in your identity or your abilities as you acclimate to this new way of cooking and new way of being?
8: What am I hopeful for? I'm hopeful for a world in which differently abled people are able to live and exist in society comfortably and be included. I often think of the kitchens that I worked in and how I would run up steps with a 24-quart Cambro of liquid. And how did I do that? I would be exhausted, but how did I do that? It would have been so nice if there was an elevator. It would have been so nice if it was easy, because I think that for differently abled people, if the world is built in a way that they are included or we are included, it would be easier for everyone. And not just for differently abled people, but for everyone. You know, I think often as of when, after I had my first kid, I would be so anxious about how to open the door when I was also pushing their pram. And I would work it up in my head so that I reach out and I open the door first and then push with my legs or my front, push the pram and try to keep the door open at the same time. And how about a button to just open a door? That would have been nice. And so even for like older people, I think that the world isn't really built for our bodies as they age. And I hope for a world where disability is just included all around, whatever ability level you have, like you should always feel included. And that's my hope.
4: I'd love to close by asking you, I know that you recently made a move from New York City to Philadelphia, and I'm curious about how you are setting up your kitchen now and what is your vision for your new kitchen to look like?
8: Well, already, like the new kitchen is way more accessible than what I came from. The handles to the drawers and the cupboards, they have a handle. And like I'm able to place my residual thumb in and pull and open the drawers. The stovetop is also lower. I'm able to wake up in the morning, go to the kitchen and make myself oatmeal, which seems like a very simple thing. But this is like the first period of my life after I've been back from the hospital that I'm able to comfortably do this. I've gotten to different metro shelves, and I've lowered the shelves in such a way that like everything is eye level or below me, and I can reach things easily. And I think of retrofitting this kitchen with different devices and buttons. The refrigerator is still not accessible to me. because it's too high, but the freezer is. So I think of restaurant Low Boys, where it's at seating level, at wheelchair level. And what if I got some restaurant Low Boys in this new kitchen? But, you know, I think that it's freeing to imagine possibly building an accessible kitchen and what that would look like. And I mean, right now, as the kitchen is, the house is also like on one level. So I can access my kids' rooms. I can go into the office. I can go into the closet. And it just already feels so much more accessible than what we had before. And I'm grateful for that.
4: Yuande Komolafe, thank you so much for being here.
8: Of course. Thank you so much for having me, Kaya.
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13: Time for a bucket full of blues, and hopefully you don't touch that dial. We've got thrills and chills to take you into the wee hours of the morning. It's Blues from the Basement coming right up.
0: HPR is your favorite hotspot, serving up the soundtrack for your evenings. 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

0: This is Embodied. I'm Kaya Findlay, in for Anita Rao. In 2012, a Vietnamese-American woman from Texas made history on a reality TV competition for amateur cooks.
1: The winner of MasterChef. Congratulations. Christine!
0: Christine Ha was the first blind contestant on the show. After her skill and complex flavors won her the grand prize, she went on to open several restaurants and publish her own cookbook and become widely known as the blind cook. But when she started cooking, Christine still had her vision. And we're talking today about how she learned to work with the changes in her body as she developed her skills and passion, and where that has led her now, nearly 15 years later. It all started for her in college.
2: After moving out of the dorms after my freshman year, I was in an apartment and living with some roommates, and I had a small kitchen, and I realized I no longer had a dormitory cafeteria to rely on. So I figured I'd have to cook because I couldn't afford to always eat out. So at first, it started out of necessity just to feed myself and sustain myself. But after cooking many bad dishes, I finally cooked something good, and it's hard to cook for just one person. So I would cook a large amount and I would feed my roommates, my friends, call them over. And when I finally cooked a dish that was actually good, not just edible, and all of my friends and roommates finished everything up without any leftovers, without anything going in the trash, I had vision at that time. And I remember looking around the table and seeing all of their nourished, happy, satisfied faces. And that's kind of when it clicked in me that I wanted to keep doing this just as a hobby, but basically being able to create something with my own two hands and make other people happy. And I think that's what started my love for cooking. And that's when it really started snowballing. And I started reading recipes and teaching myself how to cook, reading recipes online, buying cookbooks, and experimenting with different ingredients and techniques in the kitchen. So that's really how my cooking started.
0: I love that. What was one of the first dishes you taught yourself to make that you felt turned out really well?
2: I remember exactly what it is. It was a Vietnamese dish called gà kho gừng, and that translates to ginger braised chicken. And I remember it was the second cookbook I'd ever bought. It was a Vietnamese cookbook, and it was the recipe in the book that had the shortest list of ingredients and the least amount of steps. And after reading through the recipe, I thought, okay, if I can't get this right, then maybe cooking really isn't in my stars. So that's the dish that I cooked. And even to this day, I still cook it once in a while when I'm just short with time or just craving something very comforting. And it's a recipe that I kind of reworked, and it'll be in my forthcoming cookbook.
0: So you're in your 20s learning to cook, but at this time, you're also starting to go on a difficult health journey. You began to have trouble with your vision. And then when you were 23, you got diagnosed with the autoimmune condition, neuromyelitis optica. And by the time you were 27, you were legally blind. So how did your problems with your vision affect your relationship to cooking?
2: Well, it was definitely a tough time. I am a strongly independent person and I've always valued my independence. My parents taught me to try my best not to depend on other people. So even while I was going through the vision loss, I continued to live by myself. And that means I had to still figure out how to feed myself. So as I lost my vision throughout my 20s, I just had to teach myself the same things over and over again in the kitchen with less and less sight. And I remember it was frustrating because I would lose a little bit of vision in one of my eyes over several days or weeks. And then I would think, okay, it's not going to get better. So this is my new baseline. And then I would teach myself how to work with a knife or work with the fire on the stove and feel things. And then months later, I would begin to lose more vision. And I would like, okay, well, now there's a new baseline and I have to redo things again. And I remember something one of my best friends had told me when she was trying to motivate me and encourage me when I was at a really low moment in this whole process was she said, you know, just take a step back and remember that you've been able to do this before. So you're able to do it again. So I think that really stuck with me. And of course, it wasn't always easy, but I felt determined to remain independent and still learn to cook. And that's why I just kept at it.
0: And can you give me an example of something that you had to reteach yourself, like maybe even multiple times, and what the process was like for that?
2: I believe like just using a knife and dealing with cooking things on the stove. So with the knife, I mean, that I guess was a little bit easier because it really is so much by feel. And it's just really about safety, gripping the knife correctly, using a sharp knife. I think it was dealing with the fire and the stove that was a little more difficult. Like, if you have vision, you can definitely see when something is turning a certain color. You can easily flip things. You can stir fry things without knocking everything out of your pan. And that became more challenging as I lost more and more vision. But that's when I started understanding that I had to rely more on my remaining senses, whether that be my sense of smell, you know, smelling garlic when it's raw or getting sauteed and turning kind of into that golden stage, or when it's turning acrid and burnt, you can kind of smell that. And then that's what I had to really tune my brain more into, or it's using more of my sense of touch, which I do use quite a lot. So when I cook, I tend to not use gloves. Of course, I'm using clean hands, but I need to have as little barrier as possible between my fingertips and the food I'm cooking with. And then it's also using your sense of hearing, just hearing how hot a pan is when you splash a little bit of water on it to know that, okay, if it sounds like it's sizzling and disappearing right away, then you know it's hot enough to sear a steak, for example. So I think it was just learning to reconnect my brain to be more in tune with the other senses that remained.
0: Okay, so you've gone on this learning journey of, yeah, leaning into those other senses, leaning into relearning those skills. And then when you were in your early 30s, you decided to audition for the third season of MasterChef, which I think is funny. You'd gone to school for business and then creative writing. So I'm curious, like, what prompted you to take this step in your cooking career and participate in a reality TV competition?
2: Yeah, it's funny because I became more courageous after I lost my vision. And I always joke that you can't be afraid of the mountain if you don't know how steep it is. And part of that is kind of the fact that I decided to try to pick up snowboarding after I lost my vision.
0: Oh, wow.
2: I think for me, it's really going through the challenges I went through. I realized that life is short and that the answer is always no unless you go for it or try. So that's, you know, it kind of led to how I went from the corporate world and a business undergraduate degree to creative writing. As I was losing my vision and dealing with the neuromyelitis optica diagnosis, I wanted to do something that felt more fulfilling to me personally, which was going back to creative writing and the roots of like my love for literature. And then as I continued to cook in my last semester of graduate school, I had the opportunity. I'd heard about MasterChef. They were auditioning in Austin, which is only a few hours drive from where I live in Houston. And I thought, if anything, let me just go and see how far I get for the experience of it, because I thought I would be able to go home and have great material to write about in creative writing school. So, you know, I didn't go expecting to win, but I went expecting to learn a lot about cooking. But being on the show, I learned even a lot about myself and how I operate as a person and a cook. And I think for me, that's really why I went, is just for the life experience and just, you know, taking that risk and seeing where it takes me.
0: Mm-hmm. Yeah. Tell me a little bit about what it was like to be in that environment. So this was 2012. You were the first blind competitor. What did you end up learning about yourself as a person and a cook?
2: Well, this period in my life was kind of a turning point for me. I had, you know, recently lost my vision, or it decreased to the level that it was at. So I only recently learned orientation mobility, which is getting around with the white cane. I only recently learned to navigate the public transportation system in Houston to get to campus for graduate school. I had only recently learned to read Braille, use a screen reader, lean into technology to go back to school. So I was already feeling like a fish out of water because I was already dealing with the new life as someone who's visually impaired. And going on the show was another big risk, I think, for me. It was just, now suddenly I'm competing against other really good sighted cooks. And for me, I think the whole journey on MasterChef was, and this is really a tribute to also the judges and especially Gordon, who mentored me through the whole process, was that in spite of all of my self-doubts, which I've had all of my life, I think I should still believe in myself and not lose sight of who I am as a person and my capabilities. And I think that's what going through MasterChef really taught me, was beyond learning how to cook, obviously, I learned that I am a much more capable person than I often gave myself credit for. And I think that's something many of us as human beings, we're very hard on ourselves and we always focus on our failures and our mistakes. But failures are not a bad thing because they really help you hone in on relearning how to do something or adapt to something and achieving your goals in spite of the obstacles in the way. So I think for me, what I learned about myself and just human nature in general is how resilient we all really are in spite of the challenges that life gives us.
0: I think that makes a lot of sense because, spoiler alert, you won the competition that season. And that win really launched you into the public eye and paved the way for you to publish your own cookbook and launch several restaurants. But it's now been a decade or so since you won MasterChef. And I'm curious, because the beginning of your cooking journey was such a learning process with all of these physical changes happening in your body, are there ways in which that's still happening? Like, what learning moments are going on for you now in the kitchen these days at this stage of your career?
2: Well, I always love to learn. So learning is something that I hope to do until the day I am no longer existing on this earth. So for me, it's always about traveling to new places or trying new foods, trying new ingredients, learning about new techniques, and then going home and experimenting with those things in my home kitchen and seeing, oh, how can I translate this into something that I might be able to serve in one of my restaurants that's on brand for either the Blind Goat or Stuffed Belly, which are my two restaurant concepts here in Houston. I just came back from Vietnam last week and I was hunting around for some dried noodle dishes because I have an upcoming event where I need to do a noodle dish. So I was trying different noodle dishes with one of my friends that lives in Vietnam. And she introduced us to something. I mean, I've had this dish before, which is called hủ tiếu mì, but then I had a dried version. So that's actually something I've been experimenting with today and yesterday and probably in this coming weekend too, to just kind of put my own personal twist on that dish for the upcoming event. So for me, that's really what makes life so beautiful, is learning about everything that's out there and understanding that me as one person, I'm just one small speck on this earth.
0: And you said earlier that you pushed yourself to relearn to cook as one way to ensure your independence as a blind person. How has your thinking about independence evolved over the years and more recently?
2: I think growing up, I always thought of independence as not relying or depending on other people or asking for help. But I think now that you're asking this question, I think my idea of independence is being able to live your best life and accept that sometimes you do need help, and that when you ask for help, many people are very eager to help. And I think it makes them feel fulfilled and rewarded when they're able to help me when I'm asking for it. And then they help me increase my independence to a degree, like whether it's someone else teaching me how to do something by repetition, like, you know, taking my hands and helping me navigate a new appliance, or walking me around a space to help me orient myself to some new environment that I've never been in. And so I think for me now, independence, I would say, as being able to be joyful and live my best life, whether that means asking for help or learning to do things by myself.
0: And I'm also curious about any journey that you've gone on with your relationship to your body and, like, you know, learning things after your vision loss and, like, feeling some of the frustration of, like, trying to, like, live with the body that you had at that moment. How do you think about your relationship with your body now and what role cooking plays in that?
2: Well, it's good that you ask, because I am now at the age where I'm starting to go through perimenopause. So not only going through the vision loss thing, but now I'm dealing with all of the body changes that we have as a woman. I am 47 years old now, so I've been seeing more of these changes, like just reading about muscle loss or just having night sweats or whatnot. That's really kind of been what's on my mind lately. It's not even so much the vision loss anymore, because I've lived with the vision loss for so many years. And then with vision loss kind of being something as an aspect of going through perimenopause, I would say I don't, you know, I have my friends and my cousin, they talk about, like, the hair loss or the skin changes or whatever, but I don't see these things on me. So it's really hard to gauge these things. I would say, yeah, I think right now my body change is really more focused on getting older and not so much the vision loss aspect.
0: Mm-hmm. Are there any particular ways that you're connecting to your body during this period of change and getting to know it in a new way?
2: I think in this time, for me, it's really honoring my body and treating it with more care. I think when we're in our 20s and when we're younger, we are often thinking we're invincible. And, you know, we are more resilient. Like, I remember, like, an injury when I'm younger, in my teens or my 20s, like, we can bounce back fairly quickly. Now in my 40s, it will take a beat, you know, to get back to quote unquote normal or a healthy state. So I think now it's like learning to respect that change in my body and honoring it more and just really treating it with more respect because it's carried me for this many years.
0: I'd love to end on a more emotional note and ask you about insecurity. And I know in a recent interview, you said that you have dealt with a lot of insecurity, asking yourself, like, am I a good chef? Like, looking back on your journey and your career up to this moment, how do you answer that question for yourself?
2: I would say that I am the best chef that I can be with what I've been given today. I feel like best is kind of a loaded word. One of my life mantras is be better today than you were yesterday. So each day, I think it's really important that we improve in some aspect of our life, whether it's getting better sleep or taking care of our bodies or learning something new in the kitchen or being a better friend. So I think incrementally, we should strive to be better by like 0.1% every day. So my answer to am I a good chef? Yes, I am today.
0: Christine Ha, thank you so much for this conversation.
2: Thank you, Kaya.
0: Today's episode of Embodied was produced by me, Kaya Findlay, and Amanda Magnus. Amanda also edited today's show. Wilson Sayre provided additional editorial guidance. Angie Starchevich is our intern, and Jenny Lawson is our technical director. Quilla wrote our theme music. This program is recorded at the American Tobacco Historic District. WUNC is a broadcast service of the University of North Carolina at Chapel Hill. I'm Kaya Findlay, sitting in for host Anita Rao.
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6: 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KHPR Honolulu, KKUA Wailuku, KANO Hilo, KHPH Kailua Kona, KIPL Lihue, and KJHF Kualapu'u. It's 8 o'clock, time for evening jazz. I'm Charles Husson, your host. Until 10 tonight, we have new music from guitarist Josh Cohen. An album called We Are Home. We're listening to a bit of it now, and we'll hear more later in the program. We have news from NPR up first. I'll be back right after that to get the music started. Hope you can stay tuned.
7: Live from NPR News, I'm Giles Snyder. New York Governor Kathy Hochul has named the state's attorney general to take over as a special prosecutor overseeing the alleged rape case at Cornell University. Hochul says she's lost confidence in the local prosecutor, NPR's Brian Mann reports.
8: Hochul said in a statement she no longer has confidence in Tompkins County DA Matthew Van Houten after it was revealed that he shelved his investigation of the case in 2024 without seeing a full transcript of the woman's account of the alleged rape. New information has raised serious questions about how this case was handled, Hochul wrote. She added that the alleged victim deserves to know that every fact will be examined and justice pursued. The DA, Van Houten, who reopened his own criminal probe this week, didn't respond to NPR's request for comment. In a civil lawsuit filed last month, the woman alleges she was drugged and gang-raped by seven male students. She claims the investigation of her case was mishandled. Brian Mann, NPR News, Ithaca, New York.
7: Attorneys for Tennessee death row inmate Krista Pike say Pike is still alive but in critical condition. They spoke to reporters Thursday after the state's failed attempt to execute Pike by lethal injection for a 1995 murder when she was 18. Catherine Sweeney of member station WPLN was a media witness.
9: The warden came over the loudspeaker after, I mean, the 2 hours of trying. The warden came over the loudspeaker and said, "You need to leave." So we did. We go outside to do the press conference that's part of the witness process, and ambulances come to pick her up. There's this wave of emergency vehicles, and they carted her away with sirens on. So we guessed she was still alive.
7: It remains uncertain what went wrong. Tennessee Governor Bill Lee called the failed execution a tragedy. He has ordered a third-party review. Protests by French high school students demanding better learning conditions have turned violent, with nearly 2,000 arrests, schools and vehicles set on fire, and at least 300 police and firefighters injured. NPR's Eleanor Beardsley reports 400 schools across the country will be closed Friday.
10: A protest against rundown buildings and overcrowded classrooms started last week in one high school in the Paris suburbs before spreading to more than 1,000 schools across the country. The students' demands were seen as legitimate, but scenes of chaos and confrontations between police and masked bands of young people shown on the TV news are shocking the French. The prime minister, who organized a crisis cell Thursday, has accused the far left of encouraging the protesters for political reasons. But even far left leader Jean-Luc Mélenchon, who has supported the protesters, seemed overtaken by the violent turn of events. He called on the young people to stop the destruction, saying it serves no purpose. Eleanor Beardsley, NPR News, Paris.
7: This is NPR News. The U.S. Supreme Court has agreed to review a Trump administration policy that denies bond hearings for detained immigrants. The justices will consider whether immigrants have a right to a hearing to determine if they should remain detained while challenging their possible deportation. The Trump administration has restored specialized suicide prevention service for LGBTQ plus youth through the 988 Suicide and Crisis Lifeline. The service returned on September 30th, more than 14 months after it was abruptly shut down, NPR's Ritu Chatterjee reports.
11: The 988 helpline had received nearly 1.3 million contacts from LGBTQ plus youth over 3 years before it was shut down. Those contacts included calls, texts, and online chats. In January of this year, the U.S. Senate passed a bipartisan bill to fund the Federal Health Department that also mandated the restoration of the specialized service on 988. Democratic Senator Tammy Baldwin of Wisconsin is a lead sponsor of that legislation.
12: I hope the restoration will restore trust and faith that people should indeed reach out to 988.
11: LGBTQ plus youth can once again access specialized crisis support tailored for them by dialing 988 and then pressing option 3. Ritu Chatterjee, NPR News.
7: Asian shares mixed in Friday trading amid a global bond sell-off. Mainland Chinese markets are closed for a public holiday, but Japan's benchmark Nikkei down 1%. I'm Giles Snyder, NPR News.
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14: 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I'm John DiLiberto. 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
15: 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I'm Charles Husson. This is Evening Jazz, coming up on 7 minutes past 8 o'clock on a Thursday night. 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Jazz pianist Hiromi and her trio project perform songs such as Another Autumn, August 8th to the 10th in two sets nightly. Tickets at BlueNoteHawaii.com. Let's get into the music here with guitarist Grant Green. A track from his 1961 album Grant Stand. This features Jack McDuff at the organ, Al Harewood playing drums, and I believe Yusef Lateef, who we heard a bit from last night, is featured on tenor sax. Here's Grant Green on Evening Jazz.

bassist Josh Cohen. I mistakenly called him a guitarist in the intro to the show. Actually, he's a bassist and composer. And we heard Inner Embrace, one of the tunes from his new album, We Are Home, that featured saxophonist Rob Christian. That was an original by Josh. Before that, our featured new release of the night, one of our featured new releases, saxophonist Dennis Mitcheltree from his new album Seeing Red, a track called Lapis Lazuli. He was backed up by Johannes Wallman, Jesse Crawford, and Bill McClellan, piano, bass, and drums. And we started off with guitarist Grant Green and Old Folks. Contrary to what I mentioned, Yusef Lateef laid out on that one. We did hear Grant Green on guitar, Jack McDuff at the Hammond B3 organ, and Al Harewood playing drums. It's 22 minutes past 8 o'clock. You're listening to Evening Jazz on member-supported Hawaii Public Radio. I'm Charles Husson, here with you until 10 o'clock on this somewhat humid Thursday night. The trade winds will return slowly but surely, or at least easterly winds will return and get rid of some of this humidity over the next 48 hours. Coming up, some Wes Montgomery, but first, if you're looking for some live music, there is a lot on our calendar for tonight and on into the weekend. On Oahu, Ethan Capone is playing solo piano tonight until midnight at Lewer's Lounge in Halekulani Hotel. Tomorrow and Saturday at Lewer's, you can hear pianist and vocalist Maggie Herron, along with bassist Dean Taba, 8:30 to midnight. Central Union Church at the corner of Baratania and Punahou presents Jazz Vespers, blending live jazz, poetry, scripture, and readings from secular sources. Music is by vocalist Rachel Gonzalez and friends. It'll be Sunday at 5:30 p.m. in the Atherton Memorial Chapel at Central Union Church. Saxophonist Rocky Holmes performs at Gaslamp Speakeasy in Kailua every Sunday and Monday, starting at 7:15. On the Big Island, pianist Gary Washburn and saxophonist Jesse Snyder play every Saturday, starting at 6, in the Manta Restaurant at the Mauna Kea Beach Hotel. Coffee Notes on Keawe Street in Hilo has live jazz every Sunday, 11 a.m. to 1 p.m. This week, you'll hear pianist and vocalist Maggie Herron, along with saxophonist Paul Lindberg. On Maui, Nino Toscano plays solo guitar, 5 to 9 p.m. every Friday through Sunday, at the Poorhouse Italian Kitchen in Kapalua. And there's a jazz brunch every Saturday from 11 a.m. to 1 p.m. at Paia Bay Coffee and Bar, featuring live music. 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

0: For 35 years, the Wiggles have been entertaining kids and their parents around the world. During that time, they've become stars and endured and embraced some big changes. I talked to the founding member and one of the newest Wiggles, plus they perform maybe the happiest session ever on the next World Cafe.
1: Tomorrow night from 8 to 10.

pianist Takashi Matsunaga, along with Christian McBride playing bass. That was called Time in Motion from Takashi's new album, Ride 5. We have another piano and bass duo coming up right after this break. Before that, the Las Vegas Boneheads, a group of trombonists playing music of Jimmy Rolls. That was called Basic Tip and featured Nathan Tenoy playing that solo. We started off with guitarist Wes Montgomery from his 1960 album Incredible Jazz Guitar, backed up by the Tommy Flanagan Trio, and playing Wes's own composition, West Coast Blues. So coming up on 18 minutes before 9 o'clock, you've got Evening Jazz on member-supported Hawaii Public Radio. I'm Charles Husson, your host until 10 o'clock tonight. Jeff Long brings you Country Detours from 10 to midnight on After Hours. Then it's John DiLiberto with Echoes, getting you into a Friday. 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

0: We just heard the WDR Big Band featuring trumpeter Sean Jones playing BJ's tune, Music of an Incerto. The album is Jagged Edges, Elegant Lines, and as a matter of fact, everything was written to feature Sean Jones. There's even a suite for Sean to close out the album. Carmen Lundy, before that, singing her composition, Thinking of You. And we started off with pianist Jeff Colella, accompanied by bassist Putter Smith, playing For Us. It's 9 o'clock in the islands. 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KHPR Honolulu, KKUA Wailuku, KHPH Kailua Kona, KANO Hilo, KJHF Kualapu'u, and KIPL Lihue.
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6: Live from NPR News, I'm Giles Snyder. Thousands braved rainy weather, waiting hours to see President Trump when he visited Durant, Oklahoma Thursday night. Sierra Pfeiffer of member station KOSU caught up with some of them.
7: Throngs of people from across Oklahoma and Texas snaked outside the Choctaw Nation Event Center hours before Trump was scheduled to appear. Despite sagging approval ratings, those who made the trip still back him. That includes Mona Adkinson, who traveled down from Seminole to see the president. She says she wants to support the people Trump is endorsing.
8: When he puts his stamp of approval on these candidates, we believe that they will legitimately toe the line for our party, for our conservative values, for our Christian values.
7: A handful of Republican candidates attended the event, hoping Trump's blessing will translate into victory in November. For NPR News, I'm Sierra Pfeiffer in Durant.
6: Before heading to Oklahoma, President Trump delivered a nearly hour-long speech at a Peterbilt truck factory in Denton, Texas. He is to be in Alabama later today as part of his campaign sprint ahead of the November midterm elections. At Cornell University, students are calling on school officials to answer questions on how they handled the initial report of a gang rape at a fraternity house in 2024. Felix Reichman-Kernow is a Cornell freshman.
9: Just being more transparent to the students is necessary. We've been sent a couple emails, but they've not been very clear with what actions are being taken, if any, or how the university is cooperating with local and state police on this specific investigation.
6: New York Governor Kathy Hochul has appointed State Attorney General Letitia James as a special prosecutor in the case. In a statement, Hochul said she has lost faith in the local district attorney, who is facing criticism that he abandoned the initial investigation too quickly. He reopened it this week after a woman at the center of the case filed a civil lawsuit. A federal worker is now facing federal charges. The FBI says a man allegedly betrayed the U.S. by attempting to help a terrorist group backed by Iran. Eric Bingle of Northwest Public Broadcasting reports.
10: A U.S. Department of Energy worker is facing charges related to international terrorism. A 51-year-old Richland, Washington man, Ashton Elabudi, is accused of trying to help the Iran-sponsored militia group known as the Houthis. The U.S. has designated the Houthis a foreign terrorist organization. The U.S. Justice Department says the FBI started investigating Elabudi after he bought chemicals and other materials that can be used to build explosives. He is listed as a lieutenant in the Navy Reserve Center in Spokane. Elabudi was arrested Thursday. He's set to be in federal court for a first appearance Friday morning. For NPR, I'm Eric Bengel in Walla Walla, Washington.
6: This is NPR News. Attorneys for Tennessee death row inmate Krista Pike say Pike is still alive but in critical condition. They spoke to reporters Thursday after the state's failed attempt to execute Pike by lethal injection for a 1995 murder when she was 18. Tennessee Governor Bill Lee is calling what happened deeply disturbing and has ordered an independent review. California Governor Gavin Newsom has signed a bill prohibiting hospitals from using AI to replace the clinical judgment of healthcare professionals. The measure was sponsored by a union representing 100,000 nurses statewide, as NPR's Andrea Hsu reports.
4: The California Nurses Association says the new law gives patients and healthcare workers landmark protections against unsafe use of AI. Among other things, it prohibits unlicensed staff from using AI to perform tasks that can only be done by licensed professionals. The governor's office says the protections keep people, not algorithms, at the center of healthcare decisions. But Newsom vetoed a second bill that would have explicitly protected healthcare workers from retaliation for overriding AI-generated recommendations. The governor took issue with how such cases would be adjudicated, noting the California Labor Commission lacks the specialized medical expertise needed to resolve such disputes. Andrea Hsu, NPR News.
6: Major League Baseball backing away from a proposal to host a game at Wyoming's Grand Teton National Park. In a letter to local officials and community leaders, Baseball Commissioner Rob Manfred said MLB has no formal plans to play a game at the park. I'm Giles Snyder. This is NPR News.
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12: 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I'm John DiLiberto. 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
0: Tonight at midnight, following After Hours, here on HPR1, member-supported Hawaii Public Radio. I'm Charles Husson, back with you for one more hour on this Thursday night, and for this week. Tomorrow night, you'll be hearing World Cafe at this time, as you do every Friday. 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Well, we started off the last hour with guitarist Grant Green as the leader. This time he's the sideman for saxophonist Ike Quebec. From the 1962 album Blue and Sentimental, we're going to hear them play Harold Arlen's That Old Black Magic. This did not appear on the vinyl. If you have the original vinyl on Blue Note and you're wondering where is that song, there was no room for it. It was recorded during the same sessions, but because of the vinyl limitations on time, there was just no room, but it is included on the CD reissue. Paul Chambers is playing bass, Philly Joe Jones on drums.

Flutist Henry Threadgill, along with Vijay Iyer and Daphnis Prieto, piano and drums, with Gently Trapped from their new album 15. Before that, Amber Weeks sang Afro Blue, music by Mongo Santamaria, lyrics by Oscar Brown Jr., and this album is called To Oscar With Love, and as you might imagine, all the lyrics on the album are by Mr. Brown. I especially liked the orchestration by Mark Cargill on that tune. We also heard Philip Wack playing saxophone and Scott Mayo on flute. Amber Weeks on Evening Jazz at 23 minutes past 9 o'clock in the islands. I'm Charles Husson. And coming up in just a moment, a real character in the world of music, Jack Sheldon, trumpeter and vocalist, is going to sing a Jimmy Van Heusen and Johnny Mercer tune. But first, if you're looking for live music, one more look at our calendar for tonight and on into the weekend. There's still time to catch Ethan Capone playing piano tonight until midnight at Luwer's Lounge in Halekulani Hotel. Also on Oahu, saxophonist Jerome Dawson performs at Gaslamp Speakeasy in Kailua every Friday, 6 to 9 p.m. Hear late-night jazz at Empire Steakhouse Hawaii at the Ilikai tomorrow and Saturday, 10 to midnight, with pianist Josh Kay and vocalist Kelsey Armstrong. Blue Note Hawaii presents Latin jazz pianist Zakai Curtis Monday at 7 p.m. More information and tickets at bluenotehawaii.com. Hula's Bar and Lay Stand in Waikiki has an open mic night every Monday, 7 to 10 p.m. On the Big Island, Jazz Melee, featuring vocalist Luann Gurney, will perform jazz standards, torch songs, and bossa nova tunes 7 to 10 p.m. Saturday at Paradise Warehouse in Hilo. Kukuau Studio in Hilo has live jazz every Monday starting at 6. On Maui, hear Kansas City Jazz, played by the Angela Ward Quartet at Pro Arts Playhouse in Kihei, tomorrow at 7:30 p.m. Guitarist Phil Benoit and vocalist Angela Benoit will be at Fabiani's Restaurant in Kihei Sunday, noon to 2 p.m. And Jazz Maui's Sunset Jazz Series continues with the Angela Ward Quartet playing jazz 5 p.m. Sunday at the Kuia Estate Chocolate Factory. If you have an item for the calendar, please email it to jazz@hawaiipublicradio.org.

0: For 35 years, the Wiggles have been entertaining kids and their parents around the world. During that time, they've become stars and endured and embraced some big changes. I talked to the founding member and one of the newest Wiggles, plus they perform maybe the happiest session ever on the next World Cafe.
1: Tomorrow night from 8 to 10.

That's keyboardist Caesar Pink and his quintet from their new album Strange Feed, the lead-off track called 5 o'clock Knockout. And before that, trumpeter and vocalist Jack Sheldon from his 1988 album Hollywood Heroes and Jimmy Van Heusen and Johnny Mercer's I Thought About You. Doug McDonald playing guitar, Ray Sherman at the piano. It's coming up on 19 minutes before 10 o'clock. We're down to our final set here on this Thursday night on Evening Jazz. The music continues. Coming up at 10, it's Jeff Long with Country Detours on After Hours. Then at midnight, John DiLiberto with Echoes. Well, this humid, rainy weather is going to gradually go away over the weekend. We still have a bit more humidity ahead of us. It is high out there tonight. And things should improve considerably by late Saturday into Sunday. For tonight, however, it's going to be partly cloudy for Hawaii Island, with scattered showers through the night windward and isolated showers through the night leeward. Lows in the mid-70s with winds variable to 15 miles per hour. We'll have partly cloudy skies for the rest of the islands, with numerous showers windward and Mauka leading to scattered showers after midnight. Leeward areas will see scattered showers. Lows in the mid-70s, east winds around 15 miles per hour. Currently, they're getting a little bit of rain in Lihue. That will end shortly, but probably start up again in the early morning hours. 76 degrees there right now. In Hilo, 74 degrees and cloudy, partly cloudy in Wailuku and 78, and in Honolulu, under cloudy skies, 80 degrees.

Trumpeter Fernando Ferrarone from his latest album, Beautifully Different. That was called Tommy's Shuffle and featured Tomas Fraga playing guitar. Before that, Ale Nunez from her latest album, Blue Room, singing Stars Fell on Alabama, accompanied by guitarist Peter Bernstein. And starting us off that set, pianist Mike Catalano with Night Side Up. I'm Charles Husson. Thanks for tuning in tonight. Hope you'll join me again Monday night at 8 for more evening jazz. Stay tuned for Jeff Long coming up in just a moment with Country Detours on After Hours. And at midnight, catch John DiLiberto with Echoes to get yourself into a Friday. Have a great night.

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KHPR Honolulu, KKUA Wailuku, KANO Hilo, KHPH Kailua Kona, KIPL Lihue, and KJHF Kuala Pu'u. Collectively, the stations of HPR 1. Same time I know a lot of things have changed. I was in the rough, whitewashed blue waves.

0: The artist is Pokey Lafarge. The song is La La Blues. And that's starting off our episode of After Hours Country Detours with our special guest, Mr. Jacob Starin. How are you tonight, Jake?
1: I'm doing great.
0: Well, thank you. Yeah. It's great for you to be here. I'm happy to have you as a guest. And Jake is one of our local musicians who is not only, I mean, country is a facet of what Jake does. And we're going to talk a lot about his interest in country music and some of the shows that he has out throughout the island. But Jake is a multi-instrumentalist, singer, songwriter, plays with everybody under the sun. And so, Jake, let's talk about what you've been doing out there on the island.
1: All right. Well, first of all, thank you for having me. I'm happy to be here. Yeah, you know, it's funny. I always deal with that. People might know me one way. They might know me as a cello player. They might know me as playing the mandolin or playing the guitar and doing in a solo gig or whatever. But I do it all. And like, yes. I've led a couple different bands and I've been in a couple different bands. And like, you know, country music, I guess I grew up in the Midwest and it's always been part of who I am as a musician.
0: Yes.
1: So I do have a love for it. I guess I originally fell in love with Americana music and then started my band Hook and Line. And then now I've been experimenting with a new project called Country Kind, and we're playing around town up on the North Shore and anywhere they'll let us play, you know?
0: Yeah, like Country Kind. I was able to see you folks at Capono's. I love the lineup. I love the fact that there was an all-electric lineup, so you guys really had a chance to play off each other. How long you guys been playing together?
1: It's a pretty new project, yeah, and I think it's been about a couple months now that we've been getting together and making music. We've got a great lineup. It's twangy.
0: It's twangy. That's the key of country music, is having that twang, having that swagger. And one of the musicians that you played with, Rand Anderson, also a multi-instrumentalist, who we'll hear later in the show, as well as who else is in that lineup?
1: We've got Michael Summer on the drums, and I met him through, he used to be the drummer in a local band called the Saloon Pilots, who played here for many years. And then on the bass, we have Taylor Cutcombe, and he's a transplant from the Bay Area, and him and his wife had a country band back there as well. And so now we've kind of got a good lineup. Taylor's on the bass, Michael's on the drum, Rand is on the lead Telecaster and pedal steel, and I'm holding down the electric guitar and a lot of the vocals. We share a lot of those as well, though.
0: That's awesome. And so if somebody were to go to a Country Kind show, what kind of songs could they expect to hear? What artists? What versions?
1: You know, I would think you're gonna expect to hear like some kind of vintage style country, definitely not the kind of mainstream country that you might find coming out on the radio today.
0: Yeah,
1: we definitely lean towards that area of 70s to 90s country, where 70s kind of where there's some funky grooves, and we might hear a little bit of that later. And then the classic 90s country that I grew up hearing in Iowa, where I grew up, you know, that has a little special place for me. And I guess I like playing it and singing it. And in my experience, you know, playing that music, you get a great reaction from the audience. People love it. So I think you're going to hear that. It's a guitar heavy band. And we like to kind of dig in and solo and jam out a little bit, which is not traditionally what you might find in a country band. A lot of times they hit the arrangements pretty tight, and we like to kind of add a little element of improv when we're playing through the songs and the way that we like to play them.
0: Well, so Country Kind is playing around the island. You might want to keep your eye on it. We might talk about some gigs that are upcoming as we move through the show. But Jake, another one of his musical projects was inspired by the song that we heard earlier, Pokey Lafarge, La La Blues. You want to talk about that connection to Hook and Line?
1: I sure do. Like when I came here and I started Hook and Line, you know, I was like thinking, like, I was really big into the music that Pokey Lafarge was making, and the music I was hearing through things like Gems on VHS, and I was inspired to kind of write original music and play that kind of music that I thought mixed Americana and jazz in a way, in a vintage kind of way, that was kind of raw and emotional, and like and really, you know, for me, it's been about the people that I get to play with inspire the kind of music that I'm gonna play. So at the time, we were playing with Caroline Pond and Alex Morrison and Jonathan Hero, and we were and I knew we could kind of do that kind of mix of jazz and country, that's why I was inspired to do it. And yeah, I kind of wanted to model the band Hook and Line that I started when we began off of that kind of style that Pokey Lafarge was doing in his early recordings.
0: And we're going to hear Hook and Line manifesting that spirit, you know, the improvisatory spirit, just four, five, three musicians jamming off of themselves. They're going to do a cover of La La Blues coming up next. My name's Jeff Long. 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

0: support for After Hours comes from Hawaii Theater, presenting Taimane on October 22nd in her new show, Li'ula, Cross into the Mirage, featuring music, dance, costume, and spoken word. HawaiiTheater.com. Now, I was talking about Jake being this multi-instrumentalist with this new musical project called Country Kind, but Jake is actually also going to be supporting Taimane, which I just talked about right now, right, Jake?
1: Yep, that's right.
2: I'll be at, with Taimane at her Hawaii Theater show playing the cello.
0: Okay, so, you know, Jake is a, as I mentioned, multi-instrumentalist. He plays guitar, cello, many other things. And so I was going to ask him this question because I had seen this interview with David Bowie. And David Bowie was saying the hardest thing about being a singer-songwriter was singing all the time. And what he would have liked to have done is just be a backup musician in David Bowie's band. Like, that would be his ideal. He didn't like to carry on just singing all the time. And David Bowie's got this unique voice, and that's kind of his

0: whole thing. So I want to ask you, as somebody who sings and plays yourself, but also supports people, where is your pleasure spot in that sort of context?
1: It's a great question. You know, I think I actually think about it a lot. You know, I get in some ways I get really tired of having to be the guy who has to strum the rhythm part and sing and lead the band, and I wish I could just be the guy taking the guitar solo, you know, or doing that. But it really comes down to it, like, you know, if you have a vision of what you want the music to be, then sometimes you have to just be the one who's going to, like, lead that forward. Like he said, I would love to be the guitar player in David Bowie's band. That's David Bowie saying that, you know, like, then, you know, he has to be there too as the guiding light to
0: exactly.
1: the band, right?
0: So, exactly.
1: So, yeah, it's like a double-edged sword, you know, like,
0: right.
1: I like to have an element of control and direction with where the music will go, and leading, it's by far easiest to lead that when you're the one doing the vocal and the rhythmic foundation of the song, right?
0: Right.
1: You know, that said, I love getting that, the freedom of just kind of getting to mellow out and like play over the top, you know, and
0: right.
1: like fill in and be atmospheric or whatever. And so
0: exactly.
1: I think that's why I tend to go, like I was saying to you earlier, go down a bunch of different lanes
0: yes.
1: at the same time, like going forward, because I like to be able to do all of that, you know.
0: Right. It's a multifaceted musical expression that Jake is able to sort of bring to the people. And so he has brought with to us today songs that he really loves that he wanted to share through Country Detours. One was a song called Rodeo by Alex Baird. You want to talk about that song a little bit?
1: I sure do, yeah. So Alex is a friend of mine and a great songwriter, and he paired up with another friend of mine who's a band member with me in Country Kine, and they produced a record called Island Blues, and it's I think a really great example of a crossover between local style. Well, like, it just has a lot of influence from the local music here in Hawaii. Alex grew up here, and then mixed with a kind of country sound, and Rand is a country pedal steel guitar player, and they came together to make this record, and it really stands on the music that Alex wrote, you know, and then and his delivery, and then Rand coming in to produce it, and I think they have a lot of great tracks on there, and this one I just like the simple kind of country hook with the rodeo.
0: All right, so this is Alex Baird featuring Rand Anderson. The song is called Rodeo. I'm Jeff Long. 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

0: The song was Love Letter by Hook and Line. I'm Jeff Long. You're listening to After Hours Country Detours, and I'm here with Jake Starin, our special guest for tonight. Jake's been talking about music that he loves, but music that he's also created, like this song from, is this your first album with Hook and Line?
1: Yes, it is. Yeah, we recorded this back in 2020.
0: 2020, great song.
1: 2019 released in 2020.
0: Yeah, it's a. I was telling him how much I liked it. I think he was feeling a little bit embarrassed because his technical proficiency in production wasn't as developed as it is today. But I think it still has a great sound, man.
1: thank you. Yeah, you know, I trust you, Jeff.
0: You know, so Jake, I had a question. So like, my portal into country music, you know, I actually was born in Arkansas, and I used to spend a lot of summers in Tennessee because I had relatives there. So a lot of relatives I have are from the South. So country music was always around me, but I was a real rock and roll kid. And how I got into country music were bands like Rolling Stones would do a country type of song, or The Byrds or Bob Dylan. You know, they would always kind of incorporate country into their music. And you were talking earlier about how you grew up in the Midwest and country music was also part of your environment. What was your real portal into it? Like, what was the bands or the artists that really got you into loving country music?
1: Well, you know, a younger me would have been the kind of person who said, what kind of music do you like? I would have said anything but country, you know, like kind of like you. I was into funk and
0: yes.
1: jazz and Afrobeat
0: yes.
1: and hip hop and like all these different kinds of music. And I, like I said, I would have never picked country because at the time I knew it as like what you would hear on the country radio.
0: Right.
1: And I didn't really at the time relate to that, you know? But then, I started getting it, like, you know, I got into classic rock music, and, you know, the roots of country and the roots of rock and roll are actually the same, right?
0: Yes.
1: And so I just had to dig a little bit to find out that real country music wasn't exactly what we were hearing on the radio.
0: Exactly.
1: Just like classic rock isn't what you hear on contemporary rock radio, right?
0: Right.
1: So you know, that became apparent. And then I sort of started learning the mandolin, to be honest. And then,
0: wow.
1: because I play the cello and the violin, and the mandolin is very much like the violin. And anyway, learning the mandolin, I started getting into Americana music.
0: Right.
1: And I would have to say that was my real gateway into loving country music, was getting into Americana music and acoustic Americana music in particular. And, then falling in love with that and the energy that came with that. And I fell in love with artists like Pokey LaFarge and Ciara Farrell and Charlie Crockett and contemporary artists who were bringing doing country on their own terms. And so for me, it's actually not, you know, like probably over the last 10 years that I've really developed my love for country music and the storytelling and sounds of country. And then I really like went hard into the catalog of Charlie Crockett for a period. So like that made me fall in love with the pedal steel guitar. And then that kind of launched my love for country like even higher, you know.
0: Well, since you mentioned Charlie Crockett, you know, before Jake came over, I said, you know, why don't you share with me stuff that you're interested in? So he broke it up into different categories about his country journey or journey into country music. And one of those artists was Charlie Crockett. This one's called Amarillo by Morning. Anything you want to say about this one before we play it?
1: Go ahead and rock it.
0: All right, let's rock it. Amarillo by Morning, Charlie Crockett. My name's Jeff Long. You're listening to After Hours Country Detours. I'm here with Jake Starin. He's in Hook and Line. He's in Country Kine. He's supporting Taimane. He's all over the place. We'll talk about some of the gigs he has on this island and maybe other islands as well. But this is Amarillo by Morning, Charlie Crockett.

0: The song is I'll Fly Away, and I'm here with Jake Starin, and we are on After Hours Country Detours here on member-supported Hawaii Public Radio, and we're going to be playing some music in a second, and he had a suggestion, but for some reason I couldn't find it. You wanted to hear the Mills Brothers.
1: Well, I wanted to hear the Mills Brothers, or I wanted to hear the song called There Is a Time, that was that song that you just played, I'll Fly Away, and that particular version of it being so vintage reminded me of this song that Caroline Pond taught us in Hook and Line called There Is a Time, which is was made famous on the Andy Griffith Show. And then we were struggling to find that one, and so I said, oh, play When Shadows Fall, which is another one that Caroline Pond showed to us. And they both just, you know, what sparked me to want to play it was that vintage version of I'll Fly Away that you just played. Who was that?
0: That was, let me pull this up. That was the Hammond family, I'll Fly Away.
1: Nice. Yeah, I was enjoying that, like, real plucky mandolin, real percussive.
0: All right, we're going to move a little bit away from the mandolin because I saw Jake and his band Country Kind at Kapono's, and I really like the catalog, but the one that really grabbed me was a song by Don Williams called Tulsa Time. You want to talk about that song a little bit?
1: Yeah, sure, man. So, you know, like when we were putting together what we wanted to play in Country Kind, we knew that we wanted it to be twangy, but we also wanted it to be a little funky and groovy. And we decided we were going to do this outlaw country tribute over at Kapono's, but you know, we still wanted to keep it groovy. We didn't want to play just Blue Eyes Crying in the Rain, and
0: the standards.
1: So you know, Rand wanted to play this one, and it's a two chord song. So from my perspective, like when there's a two chord song and you can groove it, that's gonna be a good time. And then the lyrics, you know, they tell a story, and it's a great song that demonstrates that country can be funky too.
0: Right, and that's what people don't get, and that's what I've been trying to make a point about on this particular show, is that country can be funky, and you know, there's a lot of different permutations of country music, and there's something for everyone in that genre. I'm Jeff Long. 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Our playlist is up at hawaiipublicradio.org. You can also pick up an archive of the program. I'm here with Jake Starin, who's sharing music, sharing thoughts about music, and we're having a great time just talking about music. What else? I mean, what is better than talking about music? Maybe just playing music, right? Yeah. So we're going to hear Don Williams. This is something that you can also hear Country Kind do. It's called Tulsa Time.

flash flood warning for the northern half of Kauai until 1:45 a.m. At 10:50 p.m., Doppler radar and automated rain gauges indicated heavy rain falling over the northern half of Kauai. Rain was falling at a rate of 1 to 2 inches per hour. Flash flooding is ongoing or expected to begin shortly. Hazard: flash flooding caused by heavy rain. Source: radar and automated gauges. Impact: flash flooding of small creeks and streams, highways, streets and underpasses, as well as other poor drainage and low-lying areas. Some locations that will experience flash flooding include Kapaia, Princeville, Kealuea, Hanalei, Alakai Swamp Trail, North Fork Wailua Trails, Waianae, Haena, Napali State Park, Kokiai State Park, Wailua Homesteads and Wailua. Turn around, don't drown when encountering flooded roads. Most flood deaths occur in vehicles. Be especially cautious at night when it is harder to recognize the dangers of flooding. Be aware of your surroundings and do not drive on flooded roads.

0: And that was Andara with American Dream. And that was suggested by Jake, who is my special guest here on this episode of After Hours Country Detours. Jake is a musician with Hook and Line Band and most recently Country Kind. And coming up in October 22nd at the Hawaii Theater with Taimane playing cello. He's a multi-instrumentalist. He is a guitar player, mandolin player, violin player, cello player, strings. Mostly, right?
1: Yep, you nailed it. Yeah.
0: And so we're happy to have him. We've been talking about the music that he loves and some of the inspiration that he has as a musician. And you've been on the scene here in Hawaii for quite a while, right?
1: Yeah, you know, I moved here in 2014 mm-hmm. and still here. So yeah, does that count?
0: And he was just telling me when he came in, like, how busy he is because the gigs keep adding up. But, you know, it's a lot of work, I must imagine. But you must love it, right?
1: I do love it, man. Anytime I go out and play music, I have a great time. And I really honestly don't want to do anything else.
0: So, I mean, like, there's no other life to have if you're a working musician. We're going to ease out of this first hour of After Hours Country Detours with a little bit of John Fahey, one of my favorite guitar players. And we're going to come back in the second hour of After Hours Country Detours with Jake to talk more music, maybe talk about some of the gigs that he has upcoming. And so, yes, so stick with us. After Hours Country Detours, we'll be back after this song and after a brief news window. I'm Jeff Long.

0: And we're starting off our second hour of After Hours Country Detours with Hook in Line, featuring our special guest for tonight, Jake Starin. Thank you for being with us.
1: Thank you for having me, Jeff.
0: Yeah, it's my pleasure, and I'm glad we're talking about music. So this was off your first record as well.
1: That's right. Yeah, it was the title track.
0: That was the title track, Lemons and Limes, and it matches the environment perfectly. And what we were talking about before we started this second hour was a lot of the local bands that are, you know, supporting or at least sort of like merging island type of music with these island type aesthetics with country music. And you mentioned that you're going to have a gig at Capono's October 16th, which is going to try for that, right?
1: That's right. Yeah, that's going to be the theme of the night. So we've been doing this ongoing event called the Americana Experiment.
0: Yes.
1: And the concept of that is that we, like, you know, we host it with our band, either Hook and Line, the last one we did with Country Kind, but usually Hook and Line. And then we kind of dive into one area of Americana. And one thing that we've been doing over the last 10 years with Hook and Line is like picking the music that we hear and know and love from living here on Oahu, and then like reimagining it with fiddle, banjo, upright bass guitar, and a bluegrass instrumentation, right?
0: Right.
1: And it makes it a little different, and we put our own twist on it, and we're going to be doing that at Capono's on Friday, October 16th.
0: October 16th at Capono's Hook and Line. Jake Starin will be there to share his music. And another person who does that kind of merging of those two different genres to come out with this really kind of really nice atmospheric great groove is Rand Anderson, who we're going to hear next.
1: That's right. Me and Rand are like long lost brothers, you know. Like we met only a few years ago, but we connected right away. We both are multi-instrumentalists, and we play and produce and record music and write, and have long histories of playing and doing music. And so Rand, anyway, has been uplifting a lot of local artists,
0: right?
1: In a lot of different ways.
0: Producing, playing with.
1: I mean, the list is long, I'm not going to lie, but you're going to hear him right now with an original song that he wrote called the Slack Key Blues.
0: All right, here's Rand Anderson. My name's Jeff Long. You're listening to After Hours Country Detours here on member-supported Hawaii Public Radio. I'm here with Jake Starin. We're going to be talking about music, local music, music from the country, all kinds of music. But here's Rand Anderson with Slack Key Blues.

0: The artist is Alex Baird, and the song is Island Blues. And that was brought to us as a idea from Jake Starin, who is our special guest for tonight. Jake mentioned that he will be playing at Capono's October 16th, again, merging those island sounds with the aesthetics of roots and country music. But Jake also has a gig at Arnold's every Thursday.
1: That's right. I'm down there every Thursday from 6:30 to 8:30 p.m. And I love playing at Arnold's because I get to kind of read the room and play whatever I want, you know. So
0: are they pretty receptive?
1: They are. Yeah.
0: Yeah.
1: You know, like, yeah, they're down to, you know, for whatever I want to do. And it's a time when I can, you know, play solo and kind
0: woodshed.
1: Of just do whatever. Yeah. Woodshed and
0: that's
1: try
0: awesome.
1: New songs and do everything like that.
0: Yeah. So, and it's a, what's a Waikiki staple too, right?
1: Yeah, it's totally.
0: It's
1: oldest
0: total
1: tiki bar in Waikiki.
0: Yeah. So, and so Jake's all around the island, but we talked about some of the gigs he'll be having. And I want to play another song that he recorded with his band Hook and Line as part of the Mauna Wheelie Sessions. Can you talk a little bit about that recording adventure?
1: Yeah, totally, man. So this is around that time when I was diving deep into the Charlie Crockett career, to his repertoire, and this is a song that he recorded. And, you know, and then that we went and on to play. So the reason that we did that record was that our fiddle player and our bass player had been, they had planned to kind of move away, right? So
0: we're
1: like, we need to capture the music that we've been playing together over the last couple of years. And so what we did is we got together in our bass player's house and we set up in a big circle and we recorded the album, the Mauna Wheelie Sessions. And I really like it. It's got a raw, like, live energy to it, right? So we kind of recorded everything that we've been doing over the years and that we felt good doing, and this is one that we always like to play. It's a fun sing-along. It's a drinking song, you
0: yes.
1: know, like you know, Caroline, the fiddle player, you can hear her in this song. Whenever she would take her solo on this song, she would pretend like she was really drunk and couldn't play the violin. So you can listen up for that while you hear this track.
0: All right. So this is Hook and Line featuring Jake Starin, who is here with us in the studio at Hawaii Public Radio. I'm Jeff Long. This is the song that we've just been talking about, You Must Be Drunk Again, the Mauna Wheelie Sessions. We don't forget, you can find our playlist up at hawaiipublicradio.org. And it's looks like we're having a little bit of time loading here. So this is from the Mauna Wheelie. I don't know why this is having a hard time loading. Shoot. Okay. So, here we go. It's going to start in just a minute. There we go.

0: Will do. All right, that was Willie Nelson, I Gotta Get Drunk, and I was just talking to Jake about that song. Jake is here with me, Jake Starin. We've talked about his many different projects, and now focusing sort of like on country music, Americana, merging it with sort of local Hawaiian aesthetics and instruments and textures and tones. But we're talking about this song, and you were saying, like, it's just one of those songs that it's easy to fall into, right?
1: Yeah, you know, I heard that song, and it was kind of the one where I'm like, oh, I know, like, I knew right away I want to learn how to play that song. And so we do it in Country Kind, and I do it a lot on my own.
0: Yeah.
1: And I was saying to you a moment ago that, like, it's the kind of song where I can play it at the bar, and if nobody might know it, but they're going to relate to it, you know, right off the top, because it tells a story, and
0: yes,
1: you know, anybody knows that one.
0: It's easy to relate to. I have had that feeling in my brain, you know, and it's just, you know, that it's going to be bad, but you just can't help yourself.
1: Yeah. I know just what I'm going to do.
0: Yeah. So, well, let's just let the train keep continuing on, and let's get that alcohol flowing. That was a song that was brought to us by Jake. And Jake brought to us also this song by Dylan Smucker.
1: Yeah, you know, this is one that kind of popped up on my algorithm, right? And
0: yep.
1: I heard it, and I was like, oh, same kind of thing. I'm like, I really like that song, and it tells a story. And in a lot of ways, it's a love song, but it's also like a country song about smoking weed. So I thought it was a very funny and clever song, and it's another one that I like to play when I'm at Arnold's or when I'm playing on my own, and it's called Two Doobies.
0: Two Doobies. And don't forget, you can see Jake at Arnold's Thursdays. But here's Dylan Smucker, Two Doobies. I'm Jeff Long. 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

0: The artist is Gillian Welch playing there with Dave Rawlings. The song is The Way It Will Be. My name's Jeff Long. The show is After Hours Country Detours. I'm here with Jake Starin. And before we heard Gillian Welch, Jake had brought us a song that he wanted to share with us by Michaela Davis called Cinderella. And we were talking about the complexities of pedal steel, which you did hear in that song. And Jake was explaining to me that it was probably one of the hardest instruments you could ever imagine to play. Isn't that correct?
1: Yeah, it's true. It's true. When you push down the pedals, it retunes the whole guitar, right?
0: Yeah.
1: So you can imagine how that variable could affect playing the guitar.
0: Yeah, and but the pedal steel player, and I don't know who that person is, but that's Michaela Davis and Southern Star. That's the group that we heard, Cinderella, with great pedal steel sort of textures throughout the album.
1: Yeah, and you know, her main instrument is the harp, and you probably heard that one that prominently in that track as well. And I was drawn to her music because for a couple of reasons. It came up on, you know, my YouTube flow, and I was her and her band, and they were playing the music of the Grateful Dead, which has a special place for me.
0: Mm-hmm.
1: And it was really cool to hear, you know, a unique approach to that music with the harp and the pedal steel, and they're jamming on it. It's like a unique thing that I'd never heard, and it really drew my attention to her music. And I went and sought it out more and found that track, Cinderella, that you heard earlier.
0: Well, we were talking about instruments that are difficult to play, and you mentioned that in addition to the pedal steel, the violin is also a difficult instrument for you. But you said that this past weekend over on the North Shore, you were playing violin all night.
1: I wouldn't say I was playing the violin. I was definitely playing the fiddle. But I played a whole set on the violin, which, to be honest, was a first for me. I had a great time playing. I've been playing the violin for over 20 years. But I was telling Jeff, I still don't feel like I've really, got the hang of it. It's just a very difficult and sensitive instrument. And but anyway, the fiddle is a little different. You can kind of let loose and get a little wild there. But yeah, I had a great time playing up at the Holly Eva Distillery with the Kaala Mountain Boys, which is a bluegrass band that I was sitting in with for the weekend.
0: And so, as we mentioned earlier, Jake has a lot of different musical projects, but the ones that are most current, we have October 16th. He'll be playing at Capono's with a certain sort of formation of country kind. And then he's also at Arnold's every Thursday.
1: That's right. Actually, Capono's, it's going to be me and some of our Hook and Line band members.
0: Oh, Hook and Line. Okay, gotcha.
1: We're going to do it a little different this time, but yep, and then every Thursday over at Arnold's, but
0: yeah,
1: that's right.
0: All right, so Jake did bring us a song that's an actual cover of Pearl Jam. You want to talk a little bit about that?
1: Sure. Well, you know, I heard this song and I fell in love with it because it's like another, like, yeah, I guess kind of a sad song, but something that we can all relate to. And it's a Willie Nelson tune that he recorded with his son, Luke Nelson. And I heard this version, and then I was informed later that it was a Pearl Jam cover. But anyway, it's a beautiful tune called Just Breathe.
0: All right. And if you have any comments, questions, or requests, you can email us at jlong@hawaiipublicradio.org. I'm Jeff Long. This is After Hours Country Detours.

0: The Broody Brothers with Me More Cowboy Than You. And that was brought to us by our special guest tonight, Jake Starin. And I just want to say thank you, Jake, for joining us tonight.
1: Thanks for having me, Jeff. I'm really happy to be here. Had a great time.
0: Yeah. How did you discover this one?
1: You know, my old roommate sent me that track. Her name is Kelly Day. And she sent me that track and, you know, she thought I might like it. And it's kind of actually a viral track. It's the kind of track that went viral on TikTok. I'm not on TikTok, but she sent it to me and I was like, oh yeah, that's a really fun song. And maybe you've heard it before, but I liked that it's kind of an ironic country song. You know?
0: Yeah, I mean, and it kind of references what we were talking about earlier, which is I do believe there is a cowboy renaissance happening, a country music renaissance, and maybe even here in Hawaii. And so I just want to thank you for all you do for the local music scene, for pushing out good music, and really kind of representing country music, but also having this unique take on it by merging it with sounds that come from these islands. So keep doing what you're doing, Jake, and I really want to thank you for being here tonight.
1: Well, I gotta say thank you to you, man, for doing what you do for the music community, because I've been listening to your shows for many years and and I really do appreciate it. I can't tell you how many songs I've found just by listening to you, and I love the way that you approach music and talk about it on air. So thank you. I'm really happy to be here and finally get to be a part of it. And I think you're right. I think there's a country music resurgence happening, definitely here in Hawaii and definitely all around the world. And I'm really happy to be part of it, I guess.
0: Of those people that's at the forefront of this country music resurgence, I think, is Sturgill Simpson, huh?
1: Yeah, absolutely. You know, actually it took me a while to come around for him because I always thought he was pretty kind of rocked a little, you know, and then he put out his bluegrass album.
0: Yeah, Cuttingrass.
1: And then that kind of was a good turning point for me to like be like, okay, I get it. And then when I was picking songs I wanted to do with Country Kind, I knew I needed to do one by him.
0: Yep.
1: And in this next song, I just love the way he says the word line. And I'm like, that did it for me, man. I couldn't do it. And this is actually an old tune. He didn't write this song. It's a bluegrass song from back in the day, but he's bringing it back to life, you know, and I love this tune, Long White Line.
0: All right.
1: And I'm so happy to be here. Thank you, Jeff.
0: All right. Well, thank you. Don't forget, Arnold's Thursdays, Jake Starin, October 16th, Kapono's. My name's Jeff Long. This has been After Hours Country Detours. This is Sturgill Simpson, Long White Line. We will be back with you next week.

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0: A set of music definitely showing the heavy influence of Steve Reich. And it ended up with a piece that was definitely influenced by Reich, Tangerine Dream, Love on a Real Train, from their soundtrack to Risky Business. And the story behind this is that the producer and director tried to use Steve Reich's composition, Music for 18 Musicians, but Steve Reich thought it was a cheap, vulgar, and unappealing movie and would not give them permission. So they got Tangerine Dream to do a piece that was kind of in that Steve Reich mode. Before Tangerine Dream, Mark Isham, Sympathy and Acknowledgement, from his album Vapor Drawings. And you can hear Mark Isham this week in the Echoes podcast. Michael Stearns and Robert Rich ahead of that, a piece definitely showing the Reich influence, Unexpected Reply, from their August CD of the Month, Reunion of Breath and Waves. And up at the top, Sufjan Stevens, Bryce Dessner, Nico Mulley, and James McAllister with Saturn. I've got more music influenced by Steve Reich as Echoes continues from PRX. 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
0: You're hearing Echoes from PRX, and we're celebrating the 90th birthday of Steve Reich, one of the most influential musicians of the 20th, and I would say the 21st century as well. In the second hour, we're going to hear almost all of his composition, Music for 18 Musicians, but in this half hour, I've got more sounds and musicians influenced by Steve Reich. Coming up, Honest Obel from her latest. But first is George Winston. He was definitely heavily influenced by Reich, and you can hear it in this piece from his album Forest, Tamarack Pines.

Anna Sobel, Blood So Red, from her latest album, The Meaning of Flowers. And this whole album kind of has the feeling of Steve Reich on it. It's going to be the Echo CD of the month in October. Poppy Aykroyd before that with Luna from her album Resolve. And up at the top, George Winston with Tamarack Pines. You can get a playlist for today's Echoes. You will find it on our website at echoes.org. That's Echoes, E-C-H-O-E-S. .org. I've got another set of music of artists influenced by Steve Reich. It's going to include Eva Ways, but let's start with Michael Whalen. This is from his latest album, Standing Near Infinity.

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1: Mahalo for listening to HBR1 at 5:43. Recent votes by the Honolulu City Council canceled plans to relocate two city agencies to a building in the heart of Chinatown. That setback hopes for new economic development for the area. We get more on that story from Pacific Business News Editor-in-Chief Janice Macon.
2: Architect Dean Sakamoto says he believed Chinatown was poised for new economic development when the city and county of Honolulu signed a lease for three floors in his building on North King Street. His architecture firm and a nonprofit occupy the first floor of the King Liberty Center. The plan was to locate two city agencies on the three floors above, putting dozens of city workers in an area that the city has talked about revitalizing for years. Sakamoto had been working on plans for Chinatown for more than a decade, and he founded the nonprofit Shade Group to help accelerate Chinatown's revitalization. But those hopes were dashed over the summer when the city council voted to axe the budget for the Office of Economic Revitalization. Now Sakamoto is thinking of pivoting Shade's focus away from Chinatown to a different cause to keep it running. He says he worked directly with Mayor Rick Blangiardi on the plan to move the city workers to Chinatown. The mayor issued a strong statement after the council vote, laying blame with some council members. But Blangiardi now believes another property on the other side of the Chinatown district will have the biggest impact on the revitalization of Chinatown. Last month, the government of Taiwan told the city it plans to demolish its aging Chinatown Cultural Plaza. It gave businesses there until March 31st to move out. Blangiardi says the plan is to turn the four-acre property on Baratania Street into a mixed-use development that will include housing and commercial space. The mayor says he believes the project will be the catalyst for Chinatown and a driving force for redevelopment in downtown Honolulu. From Pacific Business News, I'm Janice Macon for Hawaii Public Radio.
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0: It's Morning Edition from NPR News. I'm Michelle Martin.
5: And I'm Steve Inskeep. Good morning. San Francisco is keeping its flock cameras. The city says surveillance helped to reduce car crimes. Greg Rosalski looked into this for NPR's Planet Money newsletter.
6: We compared San Francisco police data for January through August of this year with the same months in 2022. Car thefts are down almost 59%. Car break-ins, they're down more than 82%.
7: One of the most important factors was the introduction of technology.
6: That's San Francisco District Attorney Brooke Jenkins. In March 2024, San Franciscans voted to make it easier for the police to use drones and surveillance cameras. That same month, the police began installing license plate readers made by Flock Safety.
7: What the license plate reader cameras have absolutely done, and we do have proof of that, is given the police the ability to catch people who have engaged in crime.
6: Flock cameras photograph passing vehicles and use AI to scan their plates and capture other details like make and model or even bumper stickers. It puts it all in a searchable database. The police say this high-tech system has been instrumental in reducing crime. However, there were many other changes over the last few years in San Francisco. They got a new DA who was more aggressive on crime. The police stepped up patrols in tourist spots known for car break-ins. So how much credit does Flock actually deserve for the drop in car crime? There's actually not much rigorous research on the effect of Flock on crime. The most ambitious study so far is one by University of South Carolina crime researchers Scott Morgos and Ian Adams. Here's Adams.
8: What we find is that motor vehicle theft drops by about 11% in aggregate in the first year as agencies adopt that technology.
6: That estimate comes from comparing crime trends in more than 200 police jurisdictions that adopted Flock with those that didn't. This is just one study, and it hasn't yet been peer-reviewed. That said, the study backs up some of the claims made by San Francisco leaders. Chad Marlowe, he's not convinced. He's with the American Civil Liberties Union, and he leads a campaign called Get the Flock Out. He portrays this technology as helping to create a sort of dystopian surveillance state, one that can record people's movements whether or not they're suspected of a crime.
9: So it can be used to go after any vulnerable group or any group that the government agency that controls the data or can access the data wants to go after. And we've seen that.
6: There have been many reports of abuse of the Flock system around the nation, from improper searches, including officers using it to stalk ex-girlfriends, to unauthorized data sharing with federal immigration enforcement. Flock says it's adding new safeguards, including automatically suspending users whose searches meet criteria for abnormal use. This week, the San Francisco mayor announced he was tightening rules too. And District Attorney Jenkins, she's announced she's pushing for state legislation to make misuse of this data a crime.
7: I didn't want to see us lose the opportunity to use this technology.
6: San Francisco leaders are betting it can keep Flock's crime-fighting benefits while putting stronger safeguards in place that prevent abuse. Greg Rosalsky, NPR News.
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1: 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Hawaii is inching closer to being able to cover health-related social needs services like nutrition support and education through MedQuest. The Hawaii 1115 waiver was extended through the end of 2029. The state MedQuest division's next stop is to start implementing the nutrition support plans to help members access healthy food and build practical nutrition skills. Part of these supported services is meal kits provided to qualifying MedQuest members. Marvin Malohi is with the MedQuest division at the State Department of Human Services.
10: MedQuest recognizes that nutrition and health are connected to the strength of local food systems and that prioritizing local farmers, producers, and suppliers can support member access to fresh, high-quality foods while strengthening the communities in which they live. An important part of the program is the ability to tailor to the specific members' needs and preference. This includes cultural and personal preferences, and personal preferences like vegans or vegetarian. And this also includes aligning foods and recipes to the members' cooking equipment and food storage access.
1: Nearly 400,000 people across the state receive their health coverage through Medicaid as of last January. Morning Edition continues on HBR1 for this Aloha Friday.
5: It's Morning Edition from NPR News. I'm Steve Inskeep.
0: And I'm Michelle Martin. Good morning. Since the 2024 presidential election, there has been a surge in Democratic voter turnout, especially among Black voters in the South. NPR's Stephen Feller joins us to talk about how that increased turnout could shape key races next month. Good morning, Stephen.
11: Good morning.
0: So why is turnout higher?
11: You know, part of it is about opposition to President Trump and his agenda, but there's also a Supreme Court decision that weakened part of the Voting Rights Act. Before that ruling, over the last year and a half, we did already see a notable increase in people voting for Democrats and Black voters showing up in elections in particular. Then the court ruled in Louisiana versus Calais, which made it harder to prove that race is a factor in gerrymandering. That led to new maps in southern states like Florida and Tennessee, and failed efforts in Georgia and South Carolina. All of that turbocharged those voters' motivations. Ashley Kennedy Shelton, the founder of the Louisiana-based Power Coalition for Equity and Justice, they do nonpartisan civic engagement work. She said it definitely contributed to huge black turnout in that state when there was a primary just a few weeks later, and called it, quote, personal for black voters.
12: Everybody's spending more money on their electricity bills, their gas bills, their food bills. I mean, all of these different things are really personally impacting voters. And I think that, you know, for all the folks that used to say, I don't do politics, I think they realize that politics is absolutely doing them and they have to get involved. And we're seeing that increased involvement.
11: I mean, digging into the data elsewhere, you saw big turnout from black voters and increased Democratic primary support in places like South Carolina, Mississippi, Georgia, Alabama.
0: So it's twofold. People are offended that they feel that there was an effort to kind of disenfranchise them, but also the basics, like how much things cost.
11: It's not just redistricting changes. You're right. I mean, Marcus Bass, I talked to him. He's the executive director of the North Carolina Black Alliance. He said he's also seeing signs of increased black turnout there from folks who basically say, look, nothing feels great right now.
13: I think more and more we are finding across the state disaffected voters, individuals that feel that the political process has not improved their quality of life.
11: In North Carolina, there's a big state Supreme Court race, along with several U.S. House races that could change hands, including one explicitly targeted by Republicans through gerrymandering.
0: So it's a both-and situation. Increased black turnout as kind of a reaction to what people see as an effort to limit their involvement. But these political maps, and so as you said, you know, people understanding that there's the politics affects their lives, but also these political maps that effectively limit black voting power in some of these states. So what do we think is the net result?
11: You know, both people I spoke with told me you can't gerrymander a statewide race, and strategists I've spoken with point to places like the Georgia and Florida governor's races and a number of U.S. Senate races where increased black voter participation can make a difference in this very Democrat-friendly political environment. North Carolina, for example, has one of the largest raw number of black voters, Bass points out.
13: So when we think about the Senate race and this pendulum shift that is happening nationally, there's a good chance that there are a lot of other races down ballot and a lot of other races across the South that are going to be more competitive than what was initially thought.
11: There's been a lot of attention on Congress majorities running through the Midwest, but, you know, the South's got something to say, too.
0: That is NPR's Stephen Fowler in Atlanta. Thank you, Stephen.
11: Thank you.
5: The cost of diesel is near all-time highs, about $6.40 a gallon on average. Now, when fuel prices go up, some people cut back on driving, but that is not an option for school bus drivers. Ray Solomon of Colorado Public Radio reports.
14: Twice a day, every day, school buses across the country are dispatched to bring kids to and from the schoolyard. About 9 out of 10 run on diesel fuel, like this one. In Jefferson County, Colorado, School District Transportation Director Nathan Reimer says the fleet is big.
15: We are, 393, I believe, so just shy of 400 buses.
14: They cruise through the suburbs, rumble up foothills, and wind along mountain roads, covering more than 20,000 miles a day and burning up a lot of diesel. And this year, diesel prices have spiked.
15: The spend we're doing this year is staggeringly higher than even last year.
14: That dramatic price jump is hitting school districts where it hurts, right in the transportation budget.
15: So we have started talking about, are there ways to kind of make our routes a little smarter if this continues on?
14: It's the same situation in school districts across the country, according to Peter Manella with the National Association of Pupil Transportation, and it's becoming a funding crisis.
16: They have to look at, do we take the team to the football game, or do we let mom and dad do that? Do we have field trips to museums?
14: Reimer, with the Jefferson County District, hopes it doesn't come to that.
15: I didn't budget for a war in Iran to affect my diesel prices the way it did.
14: I mean, nobody can budget for an unforeseen war in Iran. But a tiny handful of school districts are better prepared for this moment.
17: Hello, kiddos.
14: In Boulder, Colorado, bus driver Jill Sellers takes kids to and from school in an electric bus.
17: Hello, hello, hello.
18: Hello.
17: Hello. How are you?
18: Good.
14: Sellers has been driving this bus, named Evie, what else, since 2020.
19: It's quiet, and it has a lot of power.
14: It also, notably, does not run on diesel. And most school buses in Boulder don't either.
20: Our cost for diesel fuel expenditure so far this year is 12% down from where it was last year. I know, it's surprising.
14: That's David Self, the district's assistant transportation director, who says their buses run mostly on propane and unleaded fuel, with some electric buses in the mix, too.
20: It is really diversified. It's something that we continue to work on.
14: It's a mix of fuel types they started building up about a decade ago. Not because of high diesel costs, but because the local community made a big climate push to cut carbon emissions. Insulation from runaway diesel prices turns out to be a side benefit.
20: We're far in front of the curve, so to speak, and we just need to stay that way.
14: Of course, for most districts, changing up the school bus fleet is hardly a solution to today's diesel crisis. After all, you can't just snap your fingers and put a new propane or e-bus on the road. And they're still a lot more expensive than your standard diesel. Boulder, like most districts that already have these buses on the road, got federal help. The 2021 infrastructure law set aside $5 billion for cleaner school buses. The Trump administration says it is reviewing that effort, calling it, quote, a disaster of wasteful spending.
2: Josh, are you the last one?
14: For NPR News, I'm Ray Solomon on the bus in Boulder, Colorado.
5: It's Morning Edition from NPR News. Our theme music is inspired by B.J. Lederman. I'm Steve Inskeep.
0: And I'm Michelle Martin.
21: As you make your way around Hawaiʻinae, you may ask, what's up with that? 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We do welcome your feedback and story ideas. Is there someone you think would be worth talking to? Reach out. Let's start a conversation, Monday through Friday, 11 to noon.

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We made it. And this is music from Ozzy Kotani. In the weather for most of the Hawaiian Islands, Nolo

0: Time now for StoryCorps and a conversation from their Brightness in Black project. 55 years ago today, Soul Train aired its first nationally televised episode. Pam Brown Bryant was the show's main dance coordinator, responsible for finding young dancers. Bryant had a day job at the L.A. Parks Departments, which is how she met dancer Thelma Davis Martin as a teenager. They spoke at StoryCorps.
1: No one here in Los Angeles knew what Soul Train was. So I held interviews at the parks. One audition, we had about 500 people show up. And Don Cornelius, host of Soul Train, he says, well, where did you get all these kids? And I said, well, you never told me how many you needed.
2: That's the audition where I was.
1: Right. And after the very first taping, now it's 2 in the morning. So my brothers and I, we piled kids in Volkswagens and dropped them at their front doors. And we had to come back to the studio at 9 a.m. the next day.
2: You know, the dancers on the show all refer to you as the mother of Soul Train. Things that we couldn't talk to our mothers and our fathers about, we would bring them to you. And you treated us with kindness and discipline.
1: It was important for me to tell the dancers, I bet you a dime to a donut hole that your grandmother is watching Soul Train and seeing you. So these are the rules. You're going to be respectful of everyone. You're going to stay in school, and we're not going to be chewing gum, okay?
2: You would walk around with that little styrofoam cup, taking gum from us. I am 73 years old, and to this day, I do not chew gum.
1: You were a standout, Thelma, because of the way you carried yourself.
2: But I was so nervous and such a wallflower. In my childhood, I was bullied terribly. And so I used dance as a savior. It was where I could go without the judgment. Soul Train was the most amazing place that I had ever been. Everything there was Black. The hosts, the grips, the cameramen, makeup.
1: You know, we taped 8 months out of the year for 35 years. And I was there every weekend except when I gave birth. When I had my son.
2: That's a good reason for not going.
1: Yeah.
2: So, how would you like to be remembered?
1: That she gave a damn about us.
2: And that's why we love you.
0: Soul Train dancer Thelma Davis Martin speaking with Pam Brown Bryant for StoryCorps' Brightness in Black project. Bryant was the dance coordinator for the entire 35-year national run of Soul Train, most of it while still working with the L.A. Parks Department. Their interview is archived at the Library of Congress.
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6: You're listening to HPR 1 at 6:30. Good morning. I'm Derek Malama. A short documentary called Pili Ho will have its world premiere at the Hawaii International Films Festival later this month. HPR's Catherine Kluwit-Pechtel spoke with the film's creators about the personal journey behind the storyline.
7: When Oahu resident and former journalist Diane Ako began looking into her ohana's history, there was a mysterious gap. Her great-grandmother, Helen Maliu, had disappeared years before, and no one in her family knew why.
8: We didn't know anything about our great-grandmother, my cousins and I. And when we would both separately ask our parents, "Oh, so great-grandpa Ako had this wife. What happened to her? Like, why does the family tree end there?" We really didn't know.
7: With no answers from older family members, they eventually connected the dots to Kalaupapa.
8: I think they were just taught to stop asking, but that didn't pass over to our generation. We asked and asked.
7: But Ako and her cousin Paul still could not confirm what happened or why their great-grandmother left behind at least 8 children.
8: The stigma of having a relative sent away for what was then called leprosy curbed the search or silenced our great-grandmother from the conversation.
7: In 2016, Ako wrote a blog post about her search for answers. Her longtime friend, former coworker, and producer, Martha Shade, reached out.
8: She read my blog and she said, "Hey, this is really interesting. We should do a story about this."
7: And then,
8: after I post this blog, literally 14 minutes later, Kauhana Okalaupapa Valerie Monson wrote and said, "Oh my gosh, I can confirm for you what happened."
7: The organization helps connect families with loved ones who were sent to Kalaupapa during the government's Hansen's disease exile policy. Shade says the story was immediately compelling to her. She's the film's director and producer.
9: The idea of being torn from your children and being torn from your ohana, like, that is the heart of this movie. And somebody who 2 generations on still cares and still wonders about her ancestor and wants to make peace with that and wants to find her and find her story. That's what this is all about.
7: Ako and Shade spent the next 10 years planning a visit to Kalaupapa and lining up their schedules and logistics for the trip.
8: I, as the emissary of my family, wanted to go over and see where she lived and what it was like for her.
7: Shade says about a year ago, they finally made it happen. The 15-minute film documents Ako's journey and what they found out.
9: It's a great story, a sad story, and a story that unfortunately happened many times in Hawaii, mostly to Native Hawaiians. You know, this was 90% Native Hawaiians that were Kalaupapa.
7: Ako hopes the film creates more dialogue around what's coming up for the remote settlement.
8: There's the longstanding desire to get a memorial built that's been going on for years. And there's also this separate conversation about what does the government do with the land once the last patient who lives there passes away. So I think these are really big and important conversations.
7: Piliho, Finding Helen, will premiere at the Hawaii International Film Festival on October 31st and November 1st. Over the next year, it will make the rounds of other festivals, including the Pacifica Film Fest in Australia. You can visit pilihofilm.com for more information. Catherine Kluwit-Pachtal, HPR News.
6: A former FBI and CIA counterterrorism official talks about the investigation into the Fly Dubai co-pilot suspected of trying to crash a plane bound for Israel. That story is coming up in 4 minutes as Morning Edition continues here on HPR One.
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10: 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I'm Michelle Martin.
11: And I'm Steve Inskeep. We should warn you first that this story includes descriptions of sexual violence. Kathy Hochul, the governor of New York State, has appointed the state's attorney general, Letitia James, as a special prosecutor to take over the alleged rape case at Cornell University. The governor says she does not have faith that the local prosecutor can manage the case, the prosecutor who decided not to investigate or press charges a couple of years ago. NPR has confirmed that the woman who alleged she was raped at a Cornell frat house gave campus police a very detailed account, but those details never made it to the local prosecutor. NPR's Brian Mann is in Ithaca, New York, covering all this. And Brian, what is Governor Hochul saying?
12: Yeah, Steve, she says that yesterday's big revelations about this case raised serious questions about how it was handled, not just by that DA, but also by Cornell University and the campus police. Hochul spoke at a press conference a short time ago.
13: In what world would the police learn from a victim that she'd been literally gang raped while intoxicated by five men in a fraternity house and not elevate those allegations to the district attorney? In what world does the district attorney not even interview her or anyone else involved?
12: Now, Steve, the woman has actually alleged that seven men were involved in this incident. It's unclear why Hochul mentioned only five. NPR did reach out to the local DA, Matthew Van Houten, for his comment on this. We haven't heard back.
11: I appreciate that. Let's just talk a little bit more about the details here. It seems that the victim in this case, there was a written statement that she signed, but also something else. There was more evidence. What happened here?
12: Yeah, so we know now that the woman offered this lengthy, detailed, and really graphic description of her alleged assault during an initial investigation. This is in 2024. And as part of that interview, she told police at the time, quote, "I can say with 100% confidence that I was raped." Van Houten says he only received a 6-page condensed summary of that the woman had signed. And based on that 6-page account, he's been describing her involvement in drug use and sexual activity at the frat party as consensual. Again, it now appears many of the key details she provided weren't given to him before he shut down the investigation. As you heard there, Steve, Hochul called him out for not requesting all of the woman's interviews and transcripts and not talking with her directly.
11: So there were hundreds, if not thousands, of additional words from the victim, and the prosecutor never saw them and maybe never asked for them?
12: That's right. Tons of nuance, lots of pretty harrowing details that she included in this lengthy interview with police. None of that made it through to the 6-page filter, this final statement that we've seen parts of. So something broke down in that process.
11: Including the sentence, quote, "I was raped." Now, you were at a student gathering last night. What was that like?
12: Hundreds of students gathered in this stately Ivy League hall, Steve. They were devastated, heartbroken. Some people sobbed as they spoke. Savita Sastry is one of the women who testified.
14: There was rage. It was really, really nice to see people be emotional about this. We are her. We experienced that. And this entire week, we had to think about the fact that we were raped.
12: And I heard this from a lot of women. They know women on this campus who've experienced sexual violence, and they want big changes to the culture.
11: What's the university saying?
12: Not much. NPR has repeatedly asked for an interview. They've said no. One important detail I want to mention quickly. Earlier in the week, Cornell claimed on its website that police did share all investigatory information with prosecutor's office. They then quietly removed that claim. We don't know why.
11: NPR's Brian Mann in New York. Thanks so much.
12: Thanks, Steve.
10: We're going to go back now to one of the other major stories we've been following, the fight in the cockpit of a Fly Dubai plane this week. We heard from the Indian pilot who was apparently stabbed by his co-pilot for the first time today, Captain Smit Matcher, in a conversation with Indian Prime Minister Narendra Modi. The captain described the moment he realized he wasn't just fighting for his own life, he had to get back up to save the passengers. Saudi Arabia says the co-pilot has been handed over to the United Arab Emirates. The flight from Dubai was headed for Israel, where Prime Minister Benjamin Netanyahu said the co-pilot, quote, underwent Islamist radical indoctrination, unquote. We've called Philip Mudd to help us understand what investigators will look for now. He served as deputy director of the CIA's Counterterrorism Center and the FBI's National Security Branch, serving under both Democratic and Republican administrations. Good morning, Mr. Mudd. Thanks for joining us once again.
15: Good morning. Thank you.
10: So, Mr. Mudd, what kind of personal information would give clues about potential radicalization?
15: Well, there's a couple of basic pieces you'd be looking at this point, which is fairly early in the investigation. First, obviously, you're looking at his digital footprint, how he communicates, whether he's emailed people, whether he texted people, what his search history is over time, whether there are documents on a laptop that show radicalization, whether he watches YouTube videos. The second piece is more physical. Not only do I want to search where he lived, where he worked, but I want to conduct interviews of friends and family to see what his mindset was, whether he talked about this, whether his mindset changed over time. So you can think of it broadly in the baskets of digital and physical and say over the course of a few days, a few weeks, you should be able to get a picture of a mindset.
10: Okay. And President Trump was asked about any links between the co-pilot and Iran. And he said, quote, "The answer based on what I'm hearing is yes." unquote, but he did not give any details or proof. So how would you determine if another actor was involved, including possibly a state actor?
15: You want to look at things like travel patterns. You want to look at who his friends and family talk about him associating with. Obviously, you want to look at communications. But the Iranian Security Service, I worked against them for years, is very good. The likelihood that they would have been easy to, that connections would have been easy to uncover, I think, is not high. So if there were connections, those would have been, I think, difficult to uncover in the short few days that this investigation has been underway. Possible, I think, but man, that is not easy to find out.
10: So I'm wondering if this is a circumstance where, or how, like public interest and political pressure could affect an investigation. And I note that because these are sort of, you know, look, the United States is at war with Iran. Israel certainly has an interest in this. Both Mr. Trump and Mr. Netanyahu has certain political pressures weighing on them. So I wonder, honestly, having been at the center of some of these, whether that would affect an investigation.
15: Yes, it would. And there are two things to think about. First, the public wants to know why, what just happened. And the investigators want to know whether there's another who. That is, the first question an investigator has might not be motivation. It's, did anybody know? Did anybody else participate? Are there people in a chat room, for example, who might do the same thing? Mitigating threat is the first question, not figuring out motive. So they're working on mitigating threat. The other thing I would say is determining motive, especially if you have a solitary individual who may have thoughts in his head or that are hard to determine, takes more than a couple days. He may say, for example, that he was motivated by extreme ideology, but what was his financial condition?
10: Okay.
15: What was his emotional state? Did that change over time? That is difficult to ascertain this quickly.
10: That's Philip Mudd, a former counterterrorism official who served in the FBI and the CIA. Mr. Mudd, thank you so much.
15: Thank you.
10: This is NPR News.
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6: 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I'm Derek Balama. One of Hawaii Island's geographical marvels is no more. The 90-foot Hole Sea Arch in Hawaii Volcanoes National Park has collapsed. HPR's Savannah Harriman-Pote has more.
16: Most areas of the park closed ahead of Hurricane Nola, which passed by Hawaii Island last weekend. Claims that the arch was gone started circulating on social media after the park reopened on Sunday. On Wednesday, the park confirmed in a Facebook post that the arch had collapsed. It did not state whether Nolo storm conditions, such as high surf, contributed to the arch's collapse. The distinctive arch, carved out of the surrounding cliffside by powerful waves, had long been unstable. A large section of the arch fell off in 2020, and the park warned it could completely fall at any time. The Hole Sea Arch stood for more than five centuries, a mere blink of an eye in geological time. A sign erected before the arch's collapse tells visitors at the Hole viewpoint that the arch was, quote, a temporary display of nature's handiwork. Savannah Harriman-Pote, HBR News.
6: In the weather for most of the Hawaiian Islands, a Nolo continues to drift westward and away from the state. Higher pressure returning to the islands will produce easterly trades, lower humidity, and a decrease in showers through the weekend. On the Big Island, mostly sunny today, isolated showers, and highs 83 to 88. East winds around 15 miles per hour. A morning edition continues on HPR 1, member-supported Hawaii Public Radio for this Aloha Friday.
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10: It's Morning Edition from NPR News. I'm Michelle Martin.
11: And I'm Steve Inskeep. Here's the sound of one of the most dramatic moments in the history of English Premier League soccer.
17: Balotelli! Aguero! Staggering! Just staggering!
11: Sergio Aguero scoring a game winner during the last game of the 2012 season, which won the title for Manchester City for the first time in 44 years. We now have questions about that title and more titles that followed because the Premier League has found Manchester City guilty of hundreds of breaches of financial rules. Rory Smith joins us to discuss this. He's co-host of the soccer podcast Men in Blazers and football correspondent for the UK outlet The Observer. Welcome.
18: Thank you for having me.
11: What did Man City do wrong, supposedly?
18: So what they have done, it appears from an independent panel convened by the Premier League 2 years ago, is they have put equity effectively into the club disguised as commercial income, which means they have breached the financial regulations that govern how much teams can spend of their own revenues. In the Premier League, there are other offences. There are 115 in total. Some were to do with non-cooperation with the investigation. Some were to do with double contracts for players or managers. There was some stuff around image rights as well. But the really core allegation is that around $1.1 billion worth of income was presented as commercial income when it acted. In fact, was rooted from the club's ownership.
11: Wow, okay, so the club's ownership being the Abu Dhabi United Group during those years, $1.1 billion. I want to understand why investing money in this football team would be illegal. Are there limitations on what they can spend?
18: Yeah, there are limitations in terms of how much of a club's revenue can be used. So it's not that there's no salary cap, there's no formal kind of rules like that, but clubs are not permitted under the Premier League's rules to kind of just have their owners put whatever they would like into the club. It has to be a portion of the money that you earn yourselves of your actual revenues.
11: And where did this money go? For player salaries?
18: Yeah, most money in soccer, like most money in all sports, goes on player salaries and, in our case, in transfer fees. So the amount of money you have to pay other teams for the right to buy the licenses of their players.
11: How does Man City defend itself? I mean, $1.1 billion is a lot of money to just forget in your accounting to put down.
18: Yeah, I think that's what's taken quite a long time to kind of understand in the last week or so is not so much the fact they've been found guilty, but the scale of the offences. I don't think anybody over here was really anticipating that. In terms of their defence, they lodged an appeal on Thursday evening UK time. They had until Friday to do that. They've confirmed on Friday morning that appeal is in. We obviously don't know what shape that will take as yet, but the suggestion seems to be they might suggest the money that the Premier League believed was disguised funding was in fact a kind of payment from the Abu Dhabi government to the sponsors to help with cash flow issues. That seems to be part, at least, of City's defence.
11: Okay, so they're going to try to recategorise this money and the appeal. But what if they lose? Do their titles go away?
18: Potentially. As far as we know, the Premier League kind of has the full suite of sanctions on the table. That might involve taking titles away from the affected period. It might mean a massive points deduction. It might be financial. It might even be expulsion from the league. As things stand, all of those options are available, obviously pending the appeal.
11: Rory Smith of the Men in Blazers soccer podcast, thanks so much.
18: Thank you.
11: This is Morning Edition from NPR News. I'm Steve Inskeep.
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6: 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Good morning. I'm Derek Malama. Hawaii is inching closer to being able to cover health-related social needs services like nutrition support and education through MedQuest. The Hawaii 1115 waiver was extended through the end of 2029. The state MedQuest division's next step is to start implementing the nutrition support plans to help members access healthy food and build practical nutrition skills. Part of the supported services is meal kits provided to qualifying MedQuest members. Marvin Malohi is with the MedQuest division at the State Department of Human Services.
19: MedQuest recognizes that nutrition and health are connected to the strength of local food systems, and that prioritizing local farmers, producers, and suppliers can support member access to fresh, high-quality foods while strengthening the communities in which they live. An important part of the program is the ability to tailor to the specific members' needs and preference. 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This also includes aligning foods and recipes to the members' cooking equipment and food storage access.
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16: The federal government's monthly snapshot of the labor market, and some folks who left the federal government because of DOGE cuts are still trying to find their way.
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16: From Marketplace in Washington, I'm Kimberly Adams. The latest monthly federal jobs report came out this morning. 29,000 jobs were added in September, bringing the unemployment rate to 4.2%. For more context on the report, I'm joined by Julia Coronado, founder and president of Macro Policy Perspectives. Good morning, Julia.
21: Good morning.
16: Analysts were expecting upwards of 80,000 jobs to be added. We only got 29, and we saw the unemployment rate tick up a bit. What does this tell you about where we are in the labor market?
21: It still looks like a pretty decent labor market. Remember that August was a huge upside surprise, and one of the swing factors is state and local governments, which shed 17,000 workers this month after adding 44,000 in August. So that reflects teacher hiring season. That's just some volatility. On average, we're adding about 50,000 jobs a month over the last 3 months. That's pretty solid.
16: Any particular sectors that jumped out to you?
21: Well, we are starting to see the impact of data center building in construction hiring and manufacturing jobs. Those have been positive for several months after being a drag on the employment situation over the last couple of years.
16: Wage growth was kind of meh, up just 0.1%. What's holding back wage increases?
21: Well, there is a sort of weak rotation in the drivers of hiring. So we're losing a lot of professional service sector jobs and adding lower wage construction jobs. And that is, seems to be weighing on the wage growth run rate at a time when inflation is actually not slowing down very much. So that does squeeze consumer purchasing power.
16: Julia Coronado is founder and president of Macro Policy Perspectives. Thank you, Julia.
21: My pleasure.
16: Let's do the numbers. The Dow Jones Industrial Average is up 288 points. That's about 0.6%. The S&P 500 is up 1%. And the NASDAQ is up 0.6%. The 10-year Treasury yield is also up at 5.24%. And there's news this morning that G7 nations have agreed to release 100 million barrels of oil from strategic reserves. This is to help ease the global energy prices. The Trump administration has been pressuring European countries to do just that, threatening a potential U.S. diesel export ban if Europe doesn't release some of its diesel reserves. The French government said today the G7 release will include substantial amounts of diesel. This is sending Brent crude down almost 3%, trading now at $99.41 a barrel. West Texas Intermediate crude is down more than 4% at $88.77 a barrel.
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1: In 2025, the unofficial Department of Government Efficiency, led by Elon Musk, began slashing budgets across government agencies. One of the agencies significantly affected was the National Institute of Health. There were layoffs, funding cuts, and frozen grants. That leads us to the next installment in our series, Clocked Out.
2: My name is Montrose Fell. I'm from Bethesda, Maryland. I'm 22 years old. I am moving out of the biotechnology industry and pursuing international relocation to Canada. So I started the year and was recruited in January. I worked for that company for about 6 months when I was laid off with no notice. I was really shocked at the time that I received my layoff notice. I got it on the last day of a paid vacation, and I just felt like immediately like I was scrambling to try and figure out what I was going to do next. This industry's proximity to NIH and the DOGE staffing cuts that took place that really flooded the market with overqualified people, and then people were kind of shut out from jobs that they would have otherwise been able to do. I made the decision not to look for a new job and to pursue other goals that I had. So I wanted to go into something that was more aligned with conservation biology. And I felt that the current scientific climate in the United States was not one that I felt like I would thrive in that career. I think a lot of Americans like the idea of moving to Canada, and I didn't want to bank so much on the systems changing or being able to be rebuilt quickly. So right now, a lot of what I've been doing is planning my relocation. I felt a bit self-conscious talking to my friends when they ask me about how my life is going because they all have jobs or are full-time students right now. And right now I am doing neither. I will start school next fall and I'm planning on taking a gap year to travel. Given that I felt that my first career choice sort of came from a place of idealism at the time, I sometimes worry that I'm doing that again. But knowing that I've done it once, it's also made me more confident that if I need to pivot again in the future, I can. And that's something that I think I've really carried over as a student of the pandemic and graduating into a time that was so tumultuous for the world.
1: 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In Washington, I'm Kimberly Adams with the Marketplace Morning Report. 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
11: Good morning. Today's numbers show employers adding very few jobs. Wages have been going up, but not as fast as prices are, and the cost of borrowing money is rising too. We have an overview of the economy on Morning Edition from NPR News. There was so much Supreme Court activity this summer, you'd be forgiven for thinking this year's term started early. I'm Steve Inskeep.
10: And I'm Michelle Martin. Nina Totenberg gives us a preview of the major cases on the docket. Also, an experimental satellite is testing whether data centers can operate in space, and the Dance Theater of Harlem is performing its famed version of Firebird for the first time in decades. It is Friday, October 2nd. On this day in 1967, Thurgood Marshall became the first black justice on the Supreme Court. News is next.
0: Live from NPR News, I'm Lakshmi Singh. Leaders of the world's most advanced economies, the G7, say they will coordinate to release 100 million barrels of crude oil over the next 4 months, including a substantial release of diesel fuel within the first 20 days. This in an effort to stabilize prices and ensure supply. NPR's Eleanor Beardsley reports French President Emmanuel Macron called the G7 meeting following pressure from the Trump administration.
9: President Trump had threatened to stop exports of U.S. diesel entirely in an attempt to lower U.S. prices ahead of the midterm elections. French President Emmanuel Macron has previously said such a move would be a catastrophe. European governments are also under huge pressure from their populations as the price of gas and diesel skyrockets. The G7 leaders said they agreed on the coordinated measures that would help stabilize energy supplies, shield households and businesses from price shocks, and strengthen the long-term resilience of global energy systems. Eleanor Beardsley, NPR News, Paris.
0: The governor of New York's appointing State Attorney General Letitia James to oversee the investigation into an alleged gang rape at a Cornell University fraternity house 2 years ago. On NPR's Here Now, former federal prosecutor Moira Penza lays out what she hopes the state AG examines.
22: Well, if I were Letitia James, I'm going to be looking not only at whether these charges should be brought, but what were the failures 2 years ago and making sure that we don't repeat those failures. So now you're going to want to be interviewing witnesses, putting them before a grand jury, applying for search warrants for electronic records, and subpoenaing all of the information obtained by Cornell as part of the Title IX investigation.
0: At a news conference today, the New York AG said she was focused on the criminal investigation, not on the actions of the Tompkins County District Attorney criticized for failing to thoroughly investigate the case. The accuser, identified as Jane Doe, filed a lawsuit last month naming, among others, Cornell, Chi Phi fraternity, and seven of its members. The administration has begun mailing $500 checks to some Americans who bought health insurance through the Affordable Care Act. And Pierce Windsor Johnson has more on the payments and who qualifies.
23: Nearly a million people in 30 states are receiving the payments. There are eligible customers who bought coverage through healthcare.gov without federal help paying their premiums. People in states with their own insurance marketplaces are not included. The Trump administration says the money comes from excess fees collected to run the federal marketplace. Insurance companies pay those fees and pass the costs along through premiums. But health policy experts caution that a surplus doesn't necessarily mean customers were overcharged. The checks began going out Wednesday, along with a letter from President Trump touting his efforts to lower health care costs. Windsor Johnston, NPR News, Washington.
0: It's NPR.
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6: And this is HBR1. I'm Derek Malama. Kalaupapa residents still can't return to their homes weeks after a drinking water outage. HBR's Catherine Cloyd-Pactel reports there are new challenges in the remote settlement.
25: The drinking water system for the Kalaupapa community has been repaired. Patient residents and staff had to leave the settlement on September 11th because of the extended outage. The State Department of Health says they were poised to bring residents back to Kalaupapa last week, but held off due to Hurricane Nolo's approach. Now, high winds from the storm have damaged the power line that runs down the 2,000-foot pali. With no electricity, patients and residents again cannot return. The National Park Service manages and maintains Kalaupapa's electrical system. Hawaiian Electric offered to help fix the line with crew members and a helicopter. But repairs are at a standstill as they wait for permission from the property owner who controls access at the top of the Kalaupapa Trail, where the power lines run. And during the time a majority of residents and employees have been absent from the settlement, there have been reports of thefts to Kalaupapa homes. This comes despite NPS maintaining a presence during the past several weeks to secure the community. NPS, the Department of Health, and local law enforcement are coordinating an investigation. In the meantime, Kalaupapa residents are still waiting to return home. Catherine Kluwitz-Pachtal, HPR News.
6: Honolulu's transit agency says it's paying the most it has ever paid for diesel to fuel city buses. Diesel prices have spiked due to the Iran war, and Russia's invasion of Ukraine. The Honolulu Department of Transportation Services budgeted $3.79 per gallon for fuel for this fiscal year. They are currently paying $5.66. Transit Director Roger Merton says high costs are putting pressure on the department's operations. If prices stay at this level, Morton says fuel costs could go over budget by almost $9 million.
7: Well, we are certainly in discussions with our folks at the Department of Budget and Fiscal Services. You know, we don't have a game plan at this point that would accommodate $8.8 million, but we are still looking at different alternatives to see what we have. We have meetings that have not occurred yet because the prices keep going up, and they're going up faster than we had anticipated. We are in a holding position right now with our budget folks to continue to meet and devise a strategy.
6: A city spokesperson told HPR that the operating budget for the bus was formulated early this year. It did anticipate the surge in fuel costs related to the Iran war. A morning edition continues on HPR 1 for this Aloha Friday.
10: It's Morning Edition from NPR News. I'm Michelle Martin.
11: And I'm Steve Inskeep. Good morning. American consumers are heading toward the holiday season with their budgets not quite adding up.
10: Inflation is up, meaning people have to pay more for things they need or want to buy. But wages have grown less than inflation, meaning that many people who pay more also have to borrow more. And interest rates are up, meaning the borrowing costs more.
11: Those are the trends as we receive the government's latest update on the job market, which was not very impressive. NPR's Scott Horsley brings it all together for us. Scott, good morning. Welcome back.
8: Good morning, Steve.
11: Okay, the job market didn't look so great. Hiring slowed. What are the numbers?
8: Yeah, the U.S. employers added just 29,000 jobs last month. That's weaker than forecasters were expecting. And job gains for both July and August were revised down by a total of 60,000. The updated figures now show a net loss of jobs during the month of July. We're still not seeing a massive number of layoffs across the economy, but most industries just aren't doing a lot of hiring either. Sarah House, who's a senior economist at Wells Fargo, says the job market's kind of inching along in low gear.
12: You're seeing some modest hiring. The good news is you're not seeing a lot of layoffs, but it's really hard if you are one of those workers who loses their job or you're new to the labor force or maybe coming back. There's just not a lot of turnover, so it makes it harder to get your foot in the door right now.
8: One way to measure the strength of the job market is look at what's happening with wages. And in September, average wages were up just 3% from a year ago. That's a slowdown from the previous month. And, you know, in recent months, wage gains have not been keeping pace with rising prices. So the typical worker is losing some buying power month after month.
11: Okay, so what is the deal with inflation then?
8: Yeah, it's still high, although not quite as high as it had been. This week, the Commerce Department released its inflation scorecard for August. That's the one that the Federal Reserve watches most closely. And it showed prices in August were up 3.4% from a year ago. Of course, rising gas prices are a big part of that. If you strip out energy and food, inflation was a more modest 3%. But that's still well above the target that the central bank has. A couple of weeks ago, the Fed raised its benchmark interest rate in an effort to tamp down inflation. Rebecca Venter, who monitors interest rates at Vanguard, says investors are now wondering how much higher borrowing costs are likely to go.
13: The Fed has come on pretty strong, reaffirming its commitment to bring inflation back to its 2% target. Now the question is, if growth is strong, if inflation is pretty sticky, where do rates need to go for that goal to actually be met?
8: Of course, the Fed sets short-term interest rates. Long-term rates are set by the bond market, and they've been going up at a pretty rapid clip. The yield on 10-year treasuries is up around 5.25% right now. That's pushing up borrowing costs for everybody else. The average rate on a 30-year mortgage this week, for example, was just under 7.25%.
11: Wow, and that's going to keep a lot of people stuck in homes they might otherwise consider selling. What is pushing borrowing costs up so much?
8: Yeah, it's a variety of factors. Part of it is that stubborn inflation, which makes lenders demand a bigger return. Lenders are also concerned about the size of the federal debt. It's ballooned to $40 trillion, double what it was 9 years ago. And there's more competition for credit now because big tech companies are borrowing a ton of money to bankroll their artificial intelligence boom. Finally, you've also got consumers who are stretched thin. Mike Reed is head of U.S. economics at RBC Capital Markets. He notes that personal spending jumped almost a full percentage point last month, but personal income rose much more slowly.
3: When you become reliant on credit to fuel your spending, there's an increasing risk that the Fed hikes are going to start to bite sooner rather than later.
8: Now, so far, consumer spending has held up pretty well. But as we've talked about this morning, the job market is not generating enough wage growth to keep up with these rising prices. That means some people are having to borrow money to narrow that gap, and the cost of borrowing money is going up and up and up.
11: Okay. NPR's Scott Horsley, thanks so much for your insights.
8: You're welcome.
4: Let's dig deeper on these numbers with Mark Zandi. He is the chief economist at Moody's Analytics, which advises corporations and financial institutions on business risks. Mark, good morning. Welcome back.
14: Good morning, Michelle.
4: So as we just heard from Scott Horsley, this is a sobering jobs report. What do you make of it?
14: Yeah, I think that's right. There's nothing redeeming in the report. The job gain during the month was very modest. We saw downward revisions to previous months. In fact, with those revisions, we lost jobs in the month of July. We're seeing unemployment. You know, it's still low. That's good, but it ticked higher in the month. That's not great. And probably the most significant thing is wage growth. You know, that's really, you know, key for people's financial situation. It's growing, but the rate of growth is steadily slowing, and it's now below the rate of inflation. So people's after-inflation purchasing power is declining, and I think that goes a long way to explaining why people feel pretty bad about the economy.
4: You know, it's not just that the job numbers were weak for September, but they were also revised downward for July and August. 60,000 fewer jobs were gained in those 2 months than previously thought. So this downward trend is, in fact, sharper than was originally thought. How concerned are you about that?
14: Yeah, that is concerning. I mean, these numbers, they go up, they go down, they go all around month to month. There's just a lot of volatility in the data. You know, there's measurement issues, methodological issues, survey issues. So we can't read too much in any given month. And the weakness this month probably is overstated. But if you kind of look over the past 3 months, say over even the past year, you know, you get a better sense of what is really going on. And, you know, it's not good. I mean, we're not creating a lot of jobs. The other thing I'd point out is, if not for the healthcare sector, we would be creating no jobs. There would be no job growth over the past year. And I'll take the jobs in healthcare. I mean, that's important to every community across the country, and it employs people with all kinds of skills, low skill, high skill, middle skill. But at the end of the day, that's not a healthy job market when we're relying on one sector of the economy to drive the train.
4: Let's talk about bond yields for a minute before we kind of loop back to the big picture here, because this is the final big picture economic report before the election, so I want to hear your thoughts about that. But let's talk about bonds for a minute. The 10-year Treasury bond yield peaked at 5.34% on Thursday. That's the highest since 2002. So explain for people who don't follow this what that means and why that matters.
14: Well, it matters a lot if you owe money. I mean, if you have a credit card, you got a problem because rates are going up. If you have a home equity line of credit, you know, rates are going up. If you have a consumer finance loan, if you're a small business person and you've been borrowing from the bank at a prime rate, that rate's going up. So interest costs are rising for people who owe money. And then if you want to buy something that you need to borrow for, like a home or a car, you know, that's now a lot more expensive, and actually I think prohibitively expensive for most Americans. Home ownership doesn't seem like it's really at all possible at these mortgage rates. And then, of course, the higher rates put pressure on other businesses, and that affects their ability to expand, invest, and hire. And that ultimately reverberates back on the labor market and all of us. So there's lots of different channels through which the higher long-term interest rates and the Fed tightening impact the economy. And Michelle, you know, this is something that plays out over time. It's not going to, you know, hit us immediately next week, next month, but over the course of the next few quarters, next year, it's a real weight on the economy's ability to grow.
4: And what's your take on why this is happening? Is this mainly traceable to the U.S. war in Iran?
14: In my mind, yeah. I mean, you go back the day before the war started in late February, the 10-year Treasury yield, that's the benchmark yield we're focused on, was below 4%, and it's headed higher ever since. And, you know, it's very intuitive, right? I mean, the war starts, it pushes up, oil supplies are disrupted, oil prices rise, other prices for other commodities increase, and that generates inflationary pressures. The Fed has to respond to that by raising interest rates and signaling it's going to raise more, and that translates into higher long-term interest rates. So the proximate cause for all of this is the war. There's other factors, you know, our large budget deficit and debt is certainly playing a role, but I think at root here it's the war.
4: And how are analysts like yourself, economists like yourself, sort of thinking about this or sort of forecasting around this? I mean, the president has said initially that this was going to be a very short-term sort of campaign, et cetera. It isn't. He's saying that, you know, oil prices are going to come back down as soon as the war is over, but it hasn't. So how are analysts like yourself thinking about this?
14: Well, a range of approaches. Some economists, Michelle, have actually thrown up their hands and said, you know, we just can't forecast this because it's, you know, so uncertain. The way we handle it is through scenarios, just consider different scenarios for how things could play out and try to assess what that means. But, you know, that goes to a broader point, and that is the uncertainty around all this is also contributing to higher interest rates because, you know, bond investors, you know, if they are unsure of what the world looks like in the future, they're going to say, hey, yeah, U.S. government, you got to pay me more to compensate for the fact that I just don't know what you're up to or where this is headed. And that's adding to the higher rates.
4: So you've told us before that this is a two-tiered economy. I mean, consumer spending has proven remarkably surprising to some sort of resilient. But you pointed out that that's because this is a two-tiered economy, that people at the very high end, you know, high-end spenders can continue to spend. But people who are not at that are facing, you know, all these tailwinds that we've just been talking about. So then the question becomes, when does that trend really start to affect the overall economy?
14: Well, you're absolutely right. I mean, for folks, the well-to-do, people with high income, high net worth that own the stocks and are benefiting enormously from the run-up in AI stock prices, you know, they're fine. Their financial situation is probably as good as it's ever been. And they're outspending, and that's driving, you know, the overall trend because they account for such a large share of spending. But for most Americans, you know, for folks the in the bottom 80% of the income distribution, so most Americans, it's a real struggle. You know, they don't own stock to any consequence. Maybe some own 401k plans, but that's really on the margin. Many of those folks don't even own a home. So they're kind of stuck. You know, they've been hanging in there. You know, the unemployment rate is low, so they've got a job, but, you know, it's by their fingertips. And with if the war doesn't come to an end soon and we don't see inflation recede and interest rates recede, you know, they might not be able to hold on.
4: Any care to hazard a guess about how this is going to play out at the polls?
14: How can it not be, you know, hard on the Republicans, right? I mean, they're the incumbents, they're the party in charge, and things just aren't playing out like I'm sure they would like to see, certainly not in today's numbers.
4: That is Moody's Analytics Chief Economist, Mark Zandi. Mark, thanks so much.
14: Thanks, Michelle.

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Mahalo for listening to Morning Edition on this Aloha Friday with the music from Ozzy Kotani and the weather from most of the Hawaiian Islands. Tropical storm Nolo continues to drift westward and away from the state. Higher pressure returning to the islands will produce easterly trades, lower humidity, and a decrease in showers through the weekend. For central Oahu, partly sunny today with scattered showers, highs 76 to 85, a northeast winds up to 15 miles per hour. In East Kauai, partly sunny, numerous showers this morning, scattered showers. In the afternoon, highs 75 to 86, southeast

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2: And I'm Michelle Martin. From its humble beginnings in a converted garage in 1969, Dance Theater of Harlem became an international sensation while defying stereotypes about what black dancers could do. At a time when nearly all touring dance companies were almost all white, founder Arthur Mitchell's approach was revolutionary, so inspiring that then-President Nelson Mandela invited them to perform in South Africa. But artistic excellence was not enough. Crippling debt forced the company into hiatus in the mid-2000s. After years of rebuilding led by former principal dancer Virginia Johnson, she passed the torch to Robert Garland, also a former principal with the company.
3: You have to pop it a little more. Pop, lock, and drop it. Pop, lock, and drop it.
2: I caught up with him during a stop on their tour in Washington, D.C. Today, they're returning to the African continent for the first time in 3 decades, with a debut in Morocco. And the company is roaring back with a revival of their landmark production of Firebird.
4: There's a bit of a scandal, actually, when the ballet first premiered.
2: Really?
4: Yes, because a woman's tutu, a ballet tutu, typically goes a full circle around the woman's hips. And Jeffrey Holder removed the front, looking much like a bird.
2: And that role really requires incredible physicality.
4: Absolutely. Yeah, absolutely. And also, there are 16 maidens or 16 monsters. It's a huge cast.
2: It was first created in 1982, toured the world, but the company hasn't performed it in more than 20 years.
4: That's right.
2: Now, why is that?
4: You know, when getting to a moment where you're able to do something as large as Firebird takes some work. And on top of that, the costumes and the drops for the ballet, which were created by Jeffrey Holder, needed to be completely redone.
2: How did they do that? I mean, did they just take them apart piece by piece and reconstruct them piece by piece? How did they do that?
4: Well, the costumes were remarkably packed away, so they were pretty much sustained from when I danced it. However, most of it had been dry rot. And then even the lush Caribbean drops in the back of the stage also, Mr. Holder had to go into a football field and paint them himself.
2: Really? Are
4: yes,
2: you serious?
4: Absolutely, absolutely. That's how it was done back in the day. It's a wonderful spectacle in that sense that he jettisoned the Russian village and took us straight into the Caribbean.
2: You danced with the company for years.
4: Yes.
2: You became a principal with the company. What attracted you to that art form?
4: You know, I was a kid in the 70s in Philadelphia, and they came to perform in the city, and they did a dance to popular music that I knew that my mom would play, my father would play, my family. From that point, I was sold.
2: But the company has had its ups and downs. I mean, the company has been all over the world and then kind of went into
4: a brief hiatus.
2: The money wasn't there. Wasn't able to perform.
4: Yes, we had a challenging moment.
2: Why did that happen?
4: Well, you know, twofold. The company's trajectory as an organization was so fast and furious that Arthur Mitchell was always playing catch up in terms of what people wanted to see in terms of the big ballet company spectacle piece. And so sustaining that over time and not getting the funding that we always wanted to get was always a challenge, you know. But thanks be to God, we're back together again.
2: I wanted to ask about, you're touring some of your own choreography.
4: Yes, yes.
2: In return,
4: mm-hmm.
2: you create new dances to tunes by James Brown and
4: yes.
2: Aretha Franklin.
5: I love you.
6: I love you.
5: And I love you.
2: What are you saying in this piece?
4: What had happened was I'd done a ballet that had gone over budget, you know. And even though I had a degree from Juilliard, they don't teach you how to go over budget.
2: Or to stay within budget.
4: Exactly.
2: Okay.
4: And so Arthur Mitchell came and said, you know, the next ballet, young man, is going to be lights and tights, lights and

0: tights. That's all you get. So I went to him and I said, "You know, Mr. Mitchell, I'm really thinking about doing something to James Brown and Aretha Franklin. It's the music I grew up with, music I'm comfortable with. The Dancer Harlem had a history, you know, of dancing to popular music." But the most wonderful part of that was that he was like, "Oh, okay, hold on." He picks up his phone, he dials, and he says, "Hi, Aretha, I have a young man here that wants to use your music for a ballet." "Great, thank you." And she hangs up. And then he dials up James Brown and is like, "Hi, James, it's Arthur." You know, so we were able to get the music rights. And it was my first hit, to be perfectly honest.
1: That's hilarious.
0: And it was great for me, though, because it also was a great combination, again, of my ballet side and my culture.
1: Also, excuse me, calling up Aretha Franklin and James
0: Brown.
1: Exactly,
0: yes. Yes,
1: you're
0: it
1: like,
0: was amazing.
1: Wait, what?
0: Mm-hmm.
1: You were nice enough to let us sit in on a rehearsal, and you referenced Arthur Mitchell and some of the feedback that you were giving the dancers.
0: You know why it was good? You weren't trying to get it over the top of your head. You were allowing it to be, right. Miss Mitchell always said that you have to be a little this way, because we're built a little that way.
1: And what kind of a subtle reference to the fact that, you know, a lot of African Americans sometimes have... different body types than have been traditionally featured in ballet. How much of Arthur Mitchell's understanding of how the body should move fits into your vision for the company?
0: Oh, Arthur Mitchell redesigned the archetype of the ballerina. Even said that actually he realized that the archetype that had been in existence was something that was frail, soft, demure. And Arthur Mitchell grew up with women that were very, very powerful. And so he created a space where when you look around, you see people that look like you in an endeavor that heretofore people thought that Black people could not participate in, which was ballet.
1: And what is keeping you connected to this particular company? I mean, at this stage, you've been a principal dancer.
0: Yeah.
1: You've been a choreographer. You've choreographed works for major companies all around the world. you could be a resident choreographer anywhere. What keeps you going and committed to this?
0: What keeps me going is passing the torch, you know, the information, because we're vast. We're not just a ballet organization. We're an American organization. You know, we are a Black American organization. We hold so much culture within our organization, within our dancer body. You know, they learn something new every day.
1: Robert Garland, the artistic director of Dance Theater of Harlem, which is on tour now. Robert Garland, thank you so much.
0: Thank you, Michelle.
1: This is NPR News.
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3: 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Pa'a, spelled P-A-Okina-A, is a very commonly used word that can mean firm, solid, tight, adhering, durable, fast, fixed, stuck, secure, closed, and so much more. 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So ho'opa'a means to make fast, to bind. Ahui ho.
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4: You're listening to HBR One at 7:30. Good morning. I'm Derek Malama. A short documentary called Pili Ho will have its world premiere at the Hawaii International Film Festival later this month. HBR's Catherine Kluwer-Tactel spoke with the film's creators about the personal journey behind the storyline.
5: When Oahu resident and former journalist Diane Ako began looking into her ohana's history, there was a mysterious gap. Her great-grandmother, Helen Maliu, had disappeared years before, and no one in her family knew why.
6: We didn't know anything about our great-grandmother, my cousins and I. And when we would both separately ask our parents Oh, so great grandpa Ako had this wife. What happened to her? Like, why does the family tree end there? We really didn't know.
5: With no answers from older family members, they eventually connected the dots to Kalaupapa.
6: I think they were just taught to stop asking, but that didn't pass over to our generation. We asked and asked.
5: But Ako and her cousin Paul still could not confirm what happened or why their great-grandmother left behind at least eight children.
6: The stigma of having a relative sent away for what was then called leprosy curbed the search or silenced our great-grandmother from the conversation.
5: In 2016, Ako wrote a blog post about her search for answers. Her longtime friend, former coworker, and producer, Martha Shade, reached out.
6: She read my blog and she said, "Hey, this is really interesting. We should do a story about this."
5: And then,
6: after I post this blog, literally 14 minutes later, Ka'ohana o Kalaupapa Valerie Monson wrote and said, "Oh my gosh, I can confirm for you what happened."
5: the organization helps connect families with loved ones who were sent to Kalaupapa during the government's Hansen's disease exile policy. Shade says the story was immediately compelling to her. She's the film's director and producer.
7: The idea of being torn from your children and being torn from your ohana, like that is the heart of this movie. And somebody who, two generations on, still cares and still wonders about her ancestor and wants to make peace with that and wants to find her and find her story. That's what this is all about.
5: Ako and Shade spent the next 10 years planning a visit to Kalaupapa and lining up their schedules and logistics for the trip.
6: I, as the emissary of my family, wanted to go over and see where she lived and what it was like for her.
5: Shade says about a year ago, they finally made it happen. The 15-minute film documents Ako's journey and what they found out.
7: It's a great story, a sad story, and a story that unfortunately happened many times in Hawaii, mostly to Native Hawaiians. You know, this was 90% Native Hawaiians that were at Kalaupapa.
5: Ako hopes the film creates more dialogue around what's coming up for the remote settlement.
6: There's the long-standing desire to get a memorial built that's been going on for years. And there's also this separate conversation about what does the government do with the land once the last patient who lives there passes away. So I think these are really big and important conversations.
5: Pili Ho, Finding Helen, will premiere at the Hawaii International Film Festival on October 31st and November 1st. Over the next year, it will make the rounds of other festivals, including the Pacifica Film Fest in Australia. You can visit pilihofilm.com for more information. Catherine Kluwet-Pachtal, HPR News.
4: Car crimes have fallen in San Francisco over the last 4 years, and the city credits in part Flock cameras. NPR's Planet Money team will investigate in 11 minutes as Morning Edition continues here on HPR One.
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1: This is Morning Edition from NPR News. I'm Michelle Martin.
9: And I'm Steve Inskeep. The Supreme Court starts hearing oral arguments again on Monday. The court's docket includes big cases on religion, semi-automatic weapons, climate change, immigration, and probably election law. NPR legal affairs correspondent Nina Totenberg has a preview.
10: It used to be that the first Monday in October marked the beginning of a new Supreme Court term. And that's still true, technically. But in fact, the formerly quiet summer months after the court finishes its opinions in all argued cases, that quiet period, for all practical purposes, no longer exists. Indeed, as Georgetown University law professor Stephen Vladeck observes, the number of emergency appeals has ballooned during the Trump administration, at the same time that fully briefed and argued cases have dropped precipitously over the years.
11: Now we have twice as many full court rulings on emergency applications as we have on the merits docket, and that is a very new phenomenon.
10: The difference is that decisions on the emergency docket are rendered quickly with little briefing, no oral arguments, and ultimately little or no explanation of the ruling. In contrast, a decision on the merits is typically worked on for months after full briefing and lengthy oral arguments. Of late, the court seems to be making an effort to offer some limited explanations of its emergency docket rulings, but lower court judges, both liberal and conservative, complain that isn't enough to provide them with adequate guidance. So let's look at the cases that the court's scheduled to hear in the coming weeks. The opening case involves climate change and whether state and local governments can sue energy companies for allegedly deceiving the public about the damaging effects of fossil fuels. Deepak Gupta teaches at Harvard Law School and practices law in Washington, D.C.
12: The theory is that the energy company defendants deceived the public for many years, telling the public the opposite of what the company's own scientists knew and the local cost of that deception.
10: That said, most court observers see this case as an uphill battle for environmentalists. Perhaps the biggest case of the term so far, in terms of ripple effects, involves religion, a subject on which the court's conservative supermajority has dramatically changed legal doctrine. Indeed, for the better part of a century or more, the Supreme Court emphasized the First Amendment's separation of church and state, and to a lesser extent, the right to the free exercise of religion. At the current conservative court, however, things have changed dramatically. Here's Michigan State University law professor Frank Ravitch.
13: It's literally the opposite of what the law was not that long ago, and it is just a complete shift.
10: The court may, in fact, be on the verge of requiring taxpayers to fund religious schools that discriminate against LGBTQ students. At issue is a Colorado law that provides universal preschool kindergarten programs that are open to all students, regardless of race, ethnicity, religious affiliation, sexual orientation, or gender identity. St. Mary Catholic Parish in Littleton, Colorado, wants the state funding guaranteed in the universal pre-K law, but it does not want to admit LGBTQ students or students with LGBTQ parents. The parish maintains such admissions would violate its rights to the free exercise of religion. The court's conservative supermajority has, in multiple cases, ruled in favor of religious exemptions from generally applicable laws. Until now, however, the court has never said that religious schools are entitled to full taxpayer funding. But given the current court's views, taxpayers could well end up having to fund not just religious schools in Colorado, but public charter schools elsewhere. Later this term, the court will hear arguments in another controversial case, this one involving guns. At issue is whether state and local governments violate the Second Amendment right to bear arms when they ban semi-automatic weapons like the AR-15. There are many more cases waiting in the wings, among them a case that seeks to reverse a 1980 decision barring the Ten Commandments from being posted in public school classrooms. More immediately, the probability is that, like it or not, and they don't like it, the justices will be drawn into the election. It's unclear what efforts the Trump administration may take to influence voting procedures. Democrats have a battalion of lawyers lined up to deal with problems on the ground, whether it's moving polling places at the last minute or ICE agents stationed near polling places. But if there are serious voting problems, they will likely end up at the Supreme Court on the emergency docket. Nina Totenberg, NPR News, Washington.
1: There is now a satellite in space that can run artificial intelligence. It launched yesterday and belongs to Google, which is a financial supporter of NPR. NPR's John Ruhrich reports the satellite is part of a research project to pave the way for orbiting data centers.
14: The project is called Suncatcher, and the idea is to harness the sun's nearly unlimited and free energy to run data centers in space. Travis Beals runs the project.
15: Solar's the best way, really, to power things, and it turns out the best way to tap into solar power may actually be in space.
14: Google and other companies are looking into the sci-fi sounding concept of space-based data centers because demand for AI is skyrocketing. The industry's supply of computational power can't keep up. Plus, there are energy constraints here on Earth and growing political opposition to data centers. As with many things that have to do with space, though, it's complicated. Google's satellite has 4 AI chips on it that they've deployed in data centers on Earth. Now they'll test them in space. But one problem is that chips get hot.
16: And that's, on Earth, not as much a problem.
14: Brandon Lucia is a professor of electrical and computer engineering at Carnegie Mellon University.
16: You can push water through the system, or you can blow air over the components and they'll cool off. In space, though, all you have is radiation.
14: Google is going to use radiator panels to wick the heat away, but it says it can only run the chips in the satellite for 15 minutes at a time before pausing to let them cool. Eventually, Google hopes to launch constellations of similar satellites to form floating data centers. Each satellite will have dozens of chips, and they'll communicate by laser, which is fast, but the distances are long, so there will be latency, a challenge to ponder. Also, how do you fix a broken data center in space? Travis Beals again.
15: People need to know that this is a moonshot. It's going to take a long time.
14: He says it will not be a straightforward journey.
15: I'm sure we'll have some surprises along the way. And if we didn't, in fact, I would say that probably means we're not being aggressive enough.
14: Google plans to launch 2 more satellites next year to test the laser communication system. John Ruwitch, NPR News.

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1: And mahalo for listening to HPR 1 at 7:43. A recent vote by the Honolulu City Council canceled plans to relocate two city agencies to a building in the heart of Chinatown that set back hopes for new economic development for the area. We get more on that story from Pacific Business News Editor-in-Chief Janice Megan.
2: Architect Dean Sakamoto says he believed Chinatown was poised for new economic development when the city and county of Honolulu signed a lease for three floors in his building on North King Street. His architecture firm and a nonprofit occupy the first floor of the King Liberty Center. The plan was to locate two city agencies on the three floors above, putting dozens of city workers in an area that the city has talked about revitalizing for years. Sakamoto had been working on plans for Chinatown for more than a decade, and he founded the nonprofit Shade Group to help accelerate Chinatown's revitalization. But those hopes were dashed over the summer when the city council voted to axe the budget for the Office of Economic Revitalization. Now Sakamoto is thinking of pivoting Shade's focus away from Chinatown to a different cause to keep it running. He says he worked directly with Mayor Rick Blangiardi on the plan to move the city workers to Chinatown. The mayor issued a strong statement after the council vote, laying blame with some council members. But Blangiardi now believes another property on the other side of the Chinatown district will have the biggest impact on the revitalization of Chinatown. Last month, the government of Taiwan told the city it plans to demolish its aging Chinatown Cultural Plaza. It gave businesses there until March 31st to move out. Blangiardi says the plan is to turn the four-acre property on Baritania Street into a mixed-use development that will include housing and commercial space. The mayor says he believes the project will be the catalyst for Chinatown and a driving force for redevelopment in downtown Honolulu. 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
1: School districts are navigating record-high diesel prices in different ways, and some have switched to electric or propane buses to ease the pinch. 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
0: It's Morning Edition from NPR News. I'm Michelle Martin.
4: And I'm Steve Inskeep. Good morning. San Francisco is keeping its flock cameras. The city says surveillance helped to reduce car crimes. Greg Rosalski looked into this for NPR's Planet Money newsletter.
5: We compared San Francisco police data for January through August of this year with the same months in 2022. Car thefts are down almost 59%. Car break-ins, they're down more than 82%.
6: One of the most important factors was the introduction of technology.
5: That's San Francisco District Attorney Brooke Jenkins. In March 2024, San Franciscans voted to make it easier for the police to use drones and surveillance cameras. That same month, the police began installing license plate readers made by Flock Safety.
6: What the license plate reader cameras have absolutely done, and we do have proof of that, is given the police the ability to catch people who have engaged in crime.
5: Flock cameras photograph passing vehicles and use AI to scan their plates and capture other details like make and model or even bumper stickers. It puts it all in a searchable database. The police say this high-tech system has been instrumental in reducing crime. However, there were many other changes over the last few years in San Francisco. They got a new DA who was more aggressive on crime. The police stepped up patrols in tourist spots known for car break-ins. So how much credit does Flock actually deserve for the drop in car crime? There's actually not much rigorous research on the effect of Flock on crime. The most ambitious study so far is one by University of South Carolina crime researchers Scott Morgos and Ian Adams. Here's Adams.
7: What we find is that motor vehicle theft drops by about 11% in aggregate in the first year as agencies adopt that technology.
5: That estimate comes from comparing crime trends in more than 200 police jurisdictions that adopted Flock with those that didn't. This is just one study, and it hasn't yet been peer-reviewed. That said, the study backs up some of the claims made by San Francisco leaders. Chad Marlowe, he's not convinced. He's with the American Civil Liberties Union, and he leads a campaign called Get the Flock Out. He portrays this technology as helping to create a sort of dystopian surveillance state, one that can record people's movements whether or not they're suspected of a crime.
8: So it can be used to go after any vulnerable group or any group that the government agency that controls the data or can access the data wants to go after. And we've seen that.
5: There have been many reports of abuse of the Flock system around the nation, from improper searches, including officers using it to stalk ex-girlfriends, to unauthorized data sharing with federal immigration enforcement. Flock says it's adding new safeguards, including automatically suspending users whose searches meet criteria for abnormal use. This week, the San Francisco mayor announced he was tightening rules too. And District Attorney Jenkins, she's announced she's pushing for state legislation to make misuse of this data a crime.
6: I didn't want to see us lose the opportunity to use this technology.
5: San Francisco leaders are betting it can keep Flock's crime-fighting benefits while putting stronger safeguards in place that prevent abuse. Greg Rosalsky, NPR News.
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1: And this is HPR 1, and here are some events to check out this weekend. On Oahu, the Downtown Arts Center will celebrate Filipino American History Month with the third annual Halo Halo. 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It's free from 9 a.m. to 4 p.m. The Pacific Tsunami Museum in Hilo returns to full hours on Saturday. That's tomorrow. 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The museum will offer its Nature's Warning Signs training for keiki at noon daily during fall break. 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
4: 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I'm Steve Inskeep.
0: And I'm Michelle Martin. Good morning. Since the 2024 presidential election, there has been a surge in Democratic voter turnout, especially among Black voters in the South. NPR's Stephen Feller joins us to talk about how that increased turnout could shape key races next month. Good morning, Stephen.
9: Good morning.
0: So why is turnout higher?
9: You know, part of it is about opposition to President Trump and his agenda, but there's also a Supreme Court decision that weakened part of the Voting Rights Act. Before that ruling, over the last year and a half, we did already see a notable increase in people voting for Democrats and Black voters showing up in elections in particular. Then the court ruled in Louisiana versus Calais, which made it harder to prove that race is a factor in gerrymandering. That led to new maps in southern states like Florida and Tennessee, and failed efforts in Georgia and South Carolina. All of that turbocharged those voters' motivations. Ashley Kennedy Shelton, the founder of the Louisiana-based Power Coalition for Equity and Justice, they do nonpartisan civic engagement work. She said it definitely contributed to huge black turnout in that state when there was a primary just a few weeks later, and called it, quote, personal for black voters.
10: Everybody's spending more money on their electricity bills, their gas bills, their food bills. I mean, all of these different things are really personally impacting voters. And I think that, you know, for all the folks that used to say, I don't do politics, I think they realize that politics is absolutely doing them and they have to get involved. And we're seeing that increased involvement.
9: I mean, digging into the data elsewhere, you saw big turnout from black voters and increased Democratic primary support in places like South Carolina, Mississippi, Georgia, Alabama.
0: So it's twofold. People are offended that they feel that there was an effort to kind of disenfranchise them, but also the basics, like how much things cost.
9: It's not just redistricting changes. You're right. I mean, Marcus Bass, I talked to him. He's the executive director of the North Carolina Black Alliance. He said he's also seeing signs of increased black turnout there from folks who basically say, look, nothing feels great right now.
11: I think more and more we are finding across the state disaffected voters, individuals that feel that the political process has not improved their quality of life.
9: In North Carolina, there's a big state Supreme Court race, along with several U.S. House races that could change hands, including one explicitly targeted by Republicans through gerrymandering.
0: So it's a both-and situation. Increased black turnout as kind of a reaction to what people see as an effort to limit their involvement. But these political maps, and so as you said, you know, people understanding that there's the politics affects their lives, but also these political maps that effectively limit black voting power in some of these states. So what do we think is the net result?
9: You know, both people I spoke with told me you can't gerrymander a statewide race, and strategists I've spoken with point to places like the Georgia and Florida governor's races and a number of U.S. Senate races where increased black voter participation can make a difference in this very Democrat-friendly political environment. North Carolina, for example, has one of the largest raw number of black voters, Bass points out.
11: So when we think about the Senate race and this pendulum shift that is happening nationally, there's a good chance that there are a lot of other races down ballot and a lot of other races across the South that are going to be more competitive than what was initially thought.
9: There's been a lot of attention on Congress majorities running through the Midwest, but, you know, the South's got something to say, too.
0: That is NPR Stephen Feller in Atlanta. Thank you, Stephen.
9: Thank you.
4: The cost of diesel is near all-time highs, about $6.40 a gallon on average. Now, when fuel prices go up, some people cut back on driving, but that is not an option for school bus drivers. Ray Solomon of Colorado Public Radio reports.
12: Twice a day, every day, school buses across the country are dispatched to bring kids to and from the schoolyard. About 9 out of 10 run on diesel fuel, like this one. In Jefferson County, Colorado, School District Transportation Director Nathan Reimer says the fleet is big.
13: We are, 393, I believe, so just shy of 400 buses.
12: They cruise through the suburbs, rumble up foothills, and wind along mountain roads, covering more than 20,000 miles a day, and burning up a lot of diesel. And this year, diesel prices have spiked.
13: The spend we're doing this year is staggeringly higher than even last year.
12: That dramatic price jump is hitting school districts where it hurts, right in the transportation budget.
13: So we have started talking about, are there ways to kind of make our routes a little smarter if this continues on?
12: It's the same situation in school districts across the country, according to Peter Manella with the National Association of Pupil Transportation, and it's becoming a funding crisis.
14: They have to look at, do we take the team to the football game, or do we let mom and dad do that? Do we have field trips to museums?
12: Reimer, with the Jefferson County District, hopes it doesn't come to that.
13: I didn't budget for a war in Iran to affect my diesel prices the way it did.
12: I mean, nobody can budget for an unforeseen war in Iran. But a tiny handful of school districts are better prepared for this moment.
15: Hello, kiddos.
12: In Boulder, Colorado, bus driver Jill Sellers takes kids to and from school in an electric bus.
15: Hello, hello, hello.
16: Hello.
15: Hello. How are you?
16: Good.
12: Sellers has been driving this bus, named Evie. What else? Since 2020.
17: It's quiet, and it has a lot of power.
12: It also, notably, does not run on diesel. And most school buses in Boulder don't either.
18: Our cost for diesel fuel expenditure so far this year is 12% down from where it was last year. I know, it's surprising.
12: That's David Self, the district's assistant transportation director, who says their buses run mostly on propane and unleaded fuel, with some electric buses in the mix, too.
18: It is really diversified. It's something that we continue to work on.
12: It's a mix of fuel types they started building up about a decade ago, not because of high diesel costs, but because the local community made a big climate push to cut carbon emissions. Insulation from runaway diesel prices turns out to be a side benefit.
18: We're far in front of the curve, so to speak, and we just need to stay that way.
12: Of course, for most districts, changing up the school bus fleet is hardly a solution to today's diesel crisis. After all, you can't just snap your fingers and put a new propane or e-bus on the road. And they're still a lot more expensive than your standard diesel. Boulder, like most districts that already have these buses on the road, got federal help. The 2021 infrastructure law set aside $5 billion for cleaner school buses. The Trump administration says it is reviewing that effort, calling it, quote, a disaster of wasteful spending.
19: Josh, are you in the last one?
12: For NPR News, I'm Ray Solomon on the bus in Boulder, Colorado.
15: Bye, Barry. Bye, Lana. Bye, Andy.
20: Bye,
15: Lucy. Bye, King.
4: It's Morning Edition from NPR News. 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Lederman. I'm Steve Inskeep.
0: And I'm Michelle Martin.
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1: 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On this Aloha Friday, it's 8 o'clock. Across the Hawaiian Islands.
0: Good morning. Tennessee is now trying to save the woman it tried and failed to kill. It is the state's second failed execution this year. We hear from the prisoner's legal team on this hour of Morning Edition from NPR News. A former Cornell student told campus police with 100% confidence, "I was raped." The local prosecutor said he did not get that information. I'm Michelle Martin.
4: And I'm Steve Inskeep. Now that prosecutor is off the case and the New York AG is taking over. Also, right-wing candidates have won 7 straight presidential elections in Latin America. The son of the Brazilian leader who plotted a coup wants to be the 8th. It's Friday, October 2nd. 55 years ago today, the first syndicated episode of Soul Train aired, and it is the topic of today's StoryCorps. The news is next.

0: what economists projected. But Gus Fouché, the chief economist for PNC Financial Services Group, seems upbeat about the fact that the unemployment rate rose slightly to 4.2%.
1: The reason it rose is because we had more people looking for work over the month. That's actually a good sign. We've seen fewer people looking for work in recent months, in part because of restrictions on immigration. But if we see more people entering the labor force, more people looking for work, that means they're encouraged by the job market.
0: Gains in wages, an important measure of the job market strength, have not kept pace with rising prices in recent months. The overall economy is a dominant issue ahead of the November midterm elections. Well, President Trump heads to Alabama today for a campaign rally. He had vowed to help Republicans in the most competitive midterm races. Instead, he's hitting reliably red states. Yesterday in Durant, Oklahoma, thousands of people waited hours in the rain to see Trump. From member station KOSU, Sierra Pfeiffer reports.
2: Throngs of people from across Oklahoma and Texas snaked outside the Choctaw Nation Event Center hours before Trump was scheduled to appear. Despite sagging approval ratings, those who made the trip still back him. That includes Mona Adkinson, who traveled down from Seminole to see the president. She says she wants to support the people Trump is endorsing.
3: When he puts his stamp of approval on these candidates, we believe that they will legitimately toe the line for our party, for our conservative values, for our Christian values.
2: A handful of Republican candidates attended the event, hoping Trump's blessing will translate into victory in November. For NPR News, I'm Sierra Pfeiffer in Durant.
0: The Fly Dubai pilots in an altercation this week that forced an emergency landing of their plane are now in the United Arab Emirates. Most of the passengers who are on the plane are Israeli. The UAE is investigating the case and potential motives. NPR's Abba Tarawi has more from Saudi Arabia.
4: Saudi Arabia says the pilots left the city of Tabuk on Thursday and were flown to the United Arab Emirates accompanied by an Emirati security team. Israel's Prime Minister Benjamin Netanyahu says the plane's captain was stabbed by his co-pilot before Israeli passengers entered the cockpit and subdued the attacker. In a video call with India's Prime Minister, the Indian captain of the plane tells him from a hospital bed in the UAE that he managed to open the cockpit door while being attacked. The plane made an emergency landing Wednesday morning in Tabuk, where both pilots were hospitalized for injuries. Netanyahu says the pilot who attacked the plane's captain is from Oman. This has yet to be confirmed by Emirati, Saudi, or Omani authorities. Aya Batrawi, NPR News, Riyadh, Saudi Arabia.
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5: 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This is NPR.
6: And this is HBR One. I'm Derek Malama. Kalaupapa residents still cannot return to their homes after weeks of drinking water outage. HBR's Catherine Kluwit-Pactol reports there are new challenges in the remote settlement.
7: The drinking water system for the Kalaupapa community has been repaired. Patient residents and staff had to leave the settlement on September 11th because of the extended outage. The State Department of Health says they were poised to bring residents back to Kalaupapa last week, but held off due to Hurricane Nolo's approach. Now, high winds from the storm have damaged the power line that runs down the 2,000-foot pali. With no electricity, patients and residents again cannot return. The National Park Service manages and maintains Kalaupapa's electrical system. Hawaiian Electric offered to help fix the line with crew members and a helicopter. But repairs are at a standstill as they wait for permission from the property owner who controls access at the top of the Kalaupapa Trail, where the power lines run. And during the time a majority of residents and employees have been absent from the settlement, there have been reports of thefts to Kalaupapa homes. This comes despite NPS maintaining a presence during the past several weeks to secure the community. NPS, the Department of Health, and local law enforcement are coordinating an investigation. In the meantime, Kalaupapa residents are still waiting to return home. Catherine Kluwit-Pactol, HPR News.
6: Honolulu's transit agency says it's paying the most it has ever paid for diesel to fuel city buses. Diesel prices have spiked due to the Iran war and Russia's invasion of Ukraine. The Honolulu Department of Transportation Services budgeted $3.79 per gallon of fuel for this fiscal year. They are currently paying $5.66. Transit Director Roger Morton says high costs are putting pressure on the department's operations. If prices stay at this level, Morton says fuel costs could go over budget by almost $9 million.
8: Well, we are certainly in discussions with our folks at the Department of Budget and Fiscal Services. You know, we don't have a game plan at this point that would accommodate $8.8 million, but we are still looking at different alternatives to see what we have. We have meetings that have not occurred yet because the prices keep going up and they're going up faster than we had anticipated. We are in a holding position right now with our budget folks to continue to meet and devise a strategy.
6: A city spokesperson told HBR that the operating budget for the bus was formulated early this year. It did anticipate the surge in fuel costs related to the Iran war. 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
9: It's Morning Edition from NPR News. I'm Michelle Martin.
10: And I'm Steve Inskeep. The woman the state of Tennessee tried to execute on Wednesday is still alive and in critical condition.
9: Krista Pike was convicted of the 1995 murder of Colleen Slemmer when they were both teenagers. She had received a death sentence. Pike was given two full doses of the lethal injection drug pentobarbital and is now getting quote-unquote life-saving care at a hospital, according to her lawyers.
10: From WPLN in Nashville, Mariana Bacayao is covering this story. Good morning.
11: Good morning.
10: What went wrong on Wednesday?
11: There's still a lot we don't know, but Krista Pike was given two rounds of pentobarbital. Usually just one is considered a lethal dose. Her lawyer, Stephen Farrell, says that she has problems with blood draws, and that's something they had brought up ahead of time in court.
12: Her blood draws were difficult. She has a blood disorder that contributes to that, and we knew this was coming. So back in January, we asked that this problem be addressed in a way that would not lead to the torture that happened last night.
11: Her attorneys are now calling on Tennessee Governor Bill Lee to commute her death sentence because they call it cruel and unusual punishment. All the governor has done so far is pause executions and call for an independent review of the state's lethal injection protocols.
10: I wonder why he would call for that now, given that this is not the first time it's happened. The state had another failed execution earlier this year.
11: Right. Reporters directly asked Lee that question, and he did not directly answer that question. He mainly just talked about how important it was to do a review now. He does acknowledge the state has a death penalty and that it's his responsibility to carry it out. But about Pike's failed execution, he said this.
13: It's tragedy, and it's deeply disturbing to me that that has happened in this state. The people deserve better than that.
11: In that other failed execution back in May, medical staff could not access the veins of a man named Tony Carruthers, and the governor halted that execution. So there's a sense that one is a fluke, but two is a pattern. And speaking of patterns, this is also the second time Governor Lee has paused executions to do an extensive review of the process. He did so from 2022 to 2025. They found that the drugs used in the state's executions had not been properly inspected. The current process is the result of that review. Lee says the Department of Corrections followed this new process, and they don't know what went wrong.
10: This has all happened during election season, and there's a governor's race in Tennessee. I understand this has become a topic in the governor's race.
11: Right. So Lee is term limited. His moratorium is really only good for the next few months he's in office, and it will be up to the state's next governor to determine what to do with the review's findings. U.S. Senator Marsha Blackburn, the frontrunner to replace him, says she supports the review, but she's also calling for the state to bring back the electric chair. It's still an option here for those who were sentenced before the year 2000, like Krista Pike. Her Democratic opponent, Jerry Green, says she would extend the moratorium and just have death row inmates serve out a life sentence. Governor Lee says even if he won't be governor, the review should take as long as it needs to take to make sure something like what happened to Krista Pike doesn't happen again.
10: Mariana Bacayao with WPLN in Nashville. Thanks so much.
11: Thank you.
9: For more on this, we've called Randy Spivey. He is one of Krista Pike's lawyers and works at the Tennessee Office of the Post-Conviction Defender. That's the agency that represents inmates on death row. He's on the line with us from Nashville. Mr. Spivey, welcome. Thank you for joining us.
14: You're welcome.
9: Is there anything you can tell us about Krista Pike's current medical condition? How is she?
14: Well, we don't know a lot yet. I think today is a pretty important day. It's my understanding that doctors are dealing with the poisonous chemicals that were put into her body and trying to see if we can get past that, to see if there are any lasting effects and what those effects might be. At this point, we don't know a whole lot, but we hope to know more soon.
9: Has she regained consciousness?
14: Not that I'm aware of.
9: Hmm. You were a witness to the execution attempt. Would you mind telling us, as briefly as you can, what you saw?
14: It was pretty awful, from the long wait of the day to when they began to try to find a line on Krista's arms for the IV to put the drugs in. It took almost an hour. They used at least 7 needles on her left arm that I could see. One of the needles looked like it came back bent when they pulled it out, and then they thought they had established the 2 lines, I guess, and the execution began, the 2 doses were administered, and it's very strange to sit there and see Krista helping the IV team to where she thought they could find the best line. She was at peace. She was ready to die. She was polite and helpful, and was trying to bless people as it was all happening. Mm. But then there was a moment where you realized something wasn't going right, that she was still breathing, and I think people will may term it as kind of a snoring sound. I thought it sounded like choking, and that went on for so long. And then when you realize you were kind of outside of the protocol is when we started to reach out to outside counsel, and a phone should have been readily available for me, but it took about 7 minutes and 6 locked doors to get to a phone to be able to call co-counsel to say that something had gone terribly wrong.
9: Well, so as we just heard, Tennessee's governor has stayed executions for the rest of the year. Democrats in the Tennessee House are led by Representative John Ray Clemens, who told us that this is the right move. We'll hear what he said.
15: This reflects poorly on the state of Tennessee and its people, and it's truly embarrassing that we are even addressing a circumstance like this in this day and age.
9: So the governor's launching a third-party review into the execution protocols. As my understanding, there was already a review. Do you think do you have any faith in this outcome?
14: Well, I think stopping the executions for the rest of the year and a review is important. You are right that there was a review a couple of years ago. And the report that came out of that review was substantial. But the result that came out of that review was a new protocol that seemed to be more vague than the first, with fewer safeguards. And so we have concerns, obviously, about all of that and what that might look at. But stopping and looking at this again is really important, because yesterday was not just inefficient. And yes, TDOC, the Department of Correction, says they follow the protocol. That may be, but if they did, something's wrong with the protocol as well.
9: So before we let you go, we just have a couple of seconds left here. As we just heard, you're looking to get Krista Pike's sentence commuted. I'm sure you're aware that there are many people who don't have any sympathy for someone convicted of murder and do not care that she experienced what another of her lawyers called torture. Would you just explain why you feel that this matters, even if you might feel that way?
14: Yeah, this is not about whether Krista has been punished or punished enough. She was held in solitary confinement for 20 years, endured a full attempt at execution. She has endured more than severe punishment than anyone in the history of the American death penalty. This is not about punishment. It's about torture. And we should all care about whether we're willing to torture someone. And it's not just Krista. Like, her main concern throughout the day, as it dragged on and on, was the effect this was having on the victim's family. Mm. And my heart is broken for them, and what they went through on Wednesday, I'm sure, was excruciating. Everyone was tortured on Wednesday, and that should never happen again.
9: That's Randy Spivey. He's with the Tennessee Office of the Post-Conviction Defender. He's one of Krista Pike's lawyers. Mr. Spivey, thank you.
14: Thank you.
10: The family of Renee Good is suing the federal government twice. Good was killed by federal agents during January's immigration enforcement surge in Minnesota. Here's NPR's Meg Anderson.
16: At a press conference announcing the two lawsuits, Becca Good, Renee Good's partner, made her first public appearance since the killing. She's now raising their six-year-old son alone.
17: No child should grow up without a parent. No one should lose their sister or their daughter. No one should have to live without their soulmate.
16: Civil suits have the potential to hold entire institutions accountable rather than just individual actors. That's what the family is setting out to do. Ben Berkman is one of the lawyers representing Renee Good's family, and he put the difference between the two lawsuits pretty simply.
18: The first is about what happened on Portland Avenue on January 7th.
16: That's the street where ICE agent Jonathan Ross shot Good inside her car. That lawsuit argues that Ross violated the Fourth Amendment by using excessive force.
18: The second is about why Jonathan Ross and those agents were on Portland Avenue to begin with.
16: That lawsuit argues that federal officials engaged in a conspiracy, a coordinated effort to interfere with the civil rights of people in Minnesota, particularly Hispanic and Somali people.
18: And a coordinated effort to silence, by any means necessary, the Minnesotans who would not look away.
16: The family is not only suing Ross, but also White House advisor Stephen Miller, White House border czar Tom Homan, and former Homeland Security Secretary Kristi Noem, among others. NPR reached out to the Department of Homeland Security for comment, but did not hear back. In a statement, a White House spokesperson told NPR that it intends to, quote, vigorously defend itself and that the lawsuits are, quote, baseless. The civil charges also underscore a lack of criminal charges or any findings of a federal investigation into Good's death. At the press conference, Brett Ganger, Good's brother, sounded frustrated by the inaction of federal officials.
19: The fact that there's been no accountability, no investigation, no expression of condolence, no change in policy is completely mind-blowing.
16: Ganger acknowledged that several other people have also been killed by DHS agents. According to The Trace, a news site that focuses on gun violence, 9 people have been killed by immigration agents since President Trump took office again last year. Meg Anderson, NPR News.

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1: And this is HPR 1 at 8:19. Recent storms in the islands left unemployment in their wake. Total claims, not new claims, but all claims, are still topping 6,000 statewide. Over 800 just on Kauai. That's four times the normal. On the Big Island, total jobless claims top 900.
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0: 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With music from Ozzy Kotani. In the weather for most of the Hawaiian Islands, Tropical Storm Nolo continues to drift westward and away from the state. Higher pressure returning to the islands will produce easterly trades, lower humidity, and a decrease in showers through the weekend. A short documentary will have its world premiere at the Hawaii International Film Festival later this month. HBR's Catherine Kluet-Pachtel spoke with the film's creators about the personal journey behind the storyline. Well, that story is at 8:30 here on HBR One.
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2: And I'm Steve Inskeep. Brazilians vote for president this weekend. The polling shows it's close, and the ballot looks familiar. On one side is veteran leftist president Luiz Inácio Lula da Silva. On the other side is a Bolsonaro again. This time it is Flávio Bolsonaro, the son of Lula's political rival, Jair Bolsonaro, the former president who's not available because he's in prison for a coup plot. NPR's Carrie Kahn is in Rio de Janeiro. Hi there, Carrie.
3: Hi, Steve.
2: Okay, so this is not a repeat. It's like another episode in the series. How's it playing out?
3: It feels very much the same. You know, you have the leftist versus a staunch conservative in South America's largest democracy and economy with a lot at stake. But the mood this time, Steve, it's just very different. There isn't as much excitement like 4 years ago, partly because Lula is now the incumbent and his fierce rival, Jair Bolsonaro, as you said, is in prison and barred from any participation. You know, his son, Flávio, looks like his dad, but he's not nearly as charismatic, nor is he as bombastic. Here's Flávio talking at his opening campaign rally on Rio's Copacabana Beach.
4: Mas é difícil comparar o filho do Pelé com o Pelé.
3: He's saying he gets how difficult it is when one tries to compare the son of Pelé to the actual Pelé. And, you know, of course, he's referring to the Brazilian soccer king. But he said with total humility, he's assuming the mission that his father passed to him. And that's not sat well with many Brazilians in the conservative movement here. Flávio struggled to consolidate the Bolsonaro base. He's had a hard time finding and securing a running mate. And he's had public feuds with his stepmother, who is very popular among Brazil's influential evangelicals.
2: How interesting. Okay, so if the latest Bolsonaro is not doing so well, what about the latest version of Lula?
3: That's much different now, too. He's 80. And this, if he won, this would be his fourth non-consecutive presidential term. He's having to defend a not-so-great economy. Personal and public debt is high. People on the left were also hopeful maybe a new younger generation of leaders would come up. But Lula insists he's the best candidate to beat back a far-right takeover of Brazil, as he puts it right now. Here he is at a rally I went to in Rio. And Lula even says, you know, I may not be the best candidate, but I'm the only one you've got, so go with me. And then quickly pivots to rile up his base, warning of President Trump's threats against Brazil.
5: O Trump dizer para nós o que fazer? Ah, para explorar os nossos minerais físicos, nossas terras raras? Não vai.
3: He says, we haven't fought so hard for our independence for Trump to come and tell us what to do, take our minerals and rare earths. It's not happening. He says that to great applause.
2: Is American influence a big issue for voters?
3: No, I would say topping the list now is not Trump, nor his sanctions or high tariffs against Brazil. Voters are most worried here about crime and corruption, and Lula has struggled to find a resonating message. Bolsonaro is calling for get tough on crime messages that voters overwhelmingly want throughout Latin America. You know, the last seven presidential elections in Latin America have gone to conservative or far-right candidates, all pledging closer alignment with President Trump's stronger dominance in the region, and Brazil would be the biggest prize for Trump and the right. Polls say the race is too close to call and will probably go to a second round runoff between Lula and Bolsonaro later this month.
2: NPR's Carrie Kahn in Rio de Janeiro. Thanks so much.
3: You're welcome.
1: Time now for StoryCorps and a conversation from their Brightness in Black project. 55 years ago today, Soul Train aired its first nationally televised episode. Pam Brown Bryant was the show's main dance coordinator, responsible for finding young dancers. Bryant had a day job at the L.A. Parks Departments, which is how she met dancer Thelma Davis Martin as a teenager. They spoke at StoryCorps.
6: No one here in Los Angeles knew what Soul Train was. So I held interviews at the parks. One audition, we had about 500 people show up. And Don Cornelius, host of Soul Train, he says, well, where did you get all these kids? And I said, well, you never told me how many you needed.
7: That's the audition where I was.
6: Right. And after the very first taping, now it was 2 in the morning. So my brothers and I, we piled kids in Volkswagens and dropped them at their front doors. And we had to come back to the studio at 9 a.m. the next day.
7: You know, the dancers on the show all refer to you as the mother of Soul Train. Things that we couldn't talk to our mothers and our fathers about, we would bring them to you. And you treated us with kindness and

0: It was important for me to tell the dancers, I bet you a dime to a donut hole that your grandmother is watching Soul Train and seeing you. So these are the rules. You're going to be respectful of everyone. You're going to stay in school, and we're not going to be chewing gum, okay?
1: You would walk around with that little styrofoam cup taking gum from us. I am 73 years old, and to this day, I do not chew gum.
0: You were a standout, Thelma, because of the way you carried yourself.
1: But I was so nervous and such a wallflower. In my childhood, I was bullied terribly. And so I used dance as a savior. It was where I could go without the judgment. Soul Train was the most amazing place that I had ever been. Everything there was black. The host, the grips, the cameramen, makeup.
0: You know, we taped 8 months out of the year for 35 years. And I was there every weekend except when I gave birth. I had my son.
1: That's a good reason for not going.
0: Yeah.
1: So how would you like to be remembered?
0: That she gave a damn about us.
1: And that's why we love you.
2: 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Bryant was the dance coordinator for the entire 35-year national run of Soul Train, most of it while still working with the L.A. Parks Department. Their interview is archived at the Library of Congress.
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6: You're listening to HPR 1 at 8:30. Good morning. I'm Derek Malama. A short documentary will have its world premiere at the Hawaii International Film Festival later this month. It's called Pili Ho. HPR's Catherine Kluwit-Pachtel spoke with the film's creators about the personal journey behind the storyline.
7: When Oahu resident and former journalist Diane Ako began looking into her ohana's history, there was a mysterious gap. Her great-grandmother, Helen Maliu, had disappeared years before, and no one in her family knew why.
8: We didn't know anything about our great-grandmother, my cousins and I. And when we would both separately ask our parents, oh, so great-grandpa Ako had this wife. What happened to her? Like, why does the family tree end there? We really didn't know.
7: With no answers from older family members, they eventually connected the dots to Kalaupapa.
8: I think they were just taught to stop asking, but that didn't pass over to our generation. We asked and asked.
7: But Ako and her cousin Paul still could not confirm what happened or why their great-grandmother left behind at least 8 children.
8: The stigma of having a relative sent away for what was then called leprosy curbed the search or silenced our great-grandmother from the conversation.
7: In 2016, Ako wrote a blog post about her search for answers. Her longtime friend, former coworker, and producer, Martha Shade, reached out.
8: She read my blog and she said, "Hey, this is really interesting. We should do a story about this."
7: And then,
8: after I post this blog, literally 14 minutes later, Kauhana Okalaupapa Valerie Monson wrote and said, "Oh my gosh, I can confirm for you what happened."
7: The organization helps connect families with loved ones who were sent to Kalaupapa during the government's Hansen's disease exile policy. Shade says the story was immediately compelling to her. She's the film's director and producer.
9: The idea of being torn from your children and being torn from your ohana, like, that is the heart of this movie. And somebody who, two generations on, still cares and still wonders about her ancestor and wants to make peace with that and wants to find her and find her story. That's what this is all about.
7: Ako and Shade spent the next 10 years planning a visit to Kalaupapa and lining up their schedules and logistics for the trip.
8: I, as the emissary of my family, wanted to go over and see where she lived and what it was like for her.
7: Shade says about a year ago, they finally made it happen. The 15-minute film documents Ako's journey and what they found out.
9: It's a great story, a sad story, and a story that unfortunately happened many times in Hawaii, mostly to Native Hawaiians. You know, this was 90% Native Hawaiians that were at Kalaupapa.
7: Ako hopes the film creates more dialogue around what's coming up for the remote settlement.
8: There's the long-standing desire to get a memorial built that's been going on for years. And there's also this separate conversation about what does the government do with the land once the last patient who lives there passes away. So I think these are really big and important conversations.
7: Piliho, Finding Helen, will premiere at the Hawaii International Film Festival on October 31st and November 1st. Over the next year, it will make the rounds of other festivals, including the Pacifica Film Fest in Australia. You can visit pilihofilm.com for more information. Catherine Kluwit-Pachtal, HPR News.
6: And Kalaupapa residents still cannot return to their homes weeks after a drinking water outage. That's the latest news from Molokai. And Catherine will have that story coming up at the top of the hour. 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
2: This is Morning Edition from NPR News. I'm Michelle Martin.
10: And I'm Steve Inskeep. We should warn you first that this story includes descriptions of sexual violence. Kathy Hochul, the governor of New York State, has appointed the state's attorney general, Letitia James, as a special prosecutor to take over the alleged rape case at Cornell University. The governor says she does not have faith that the local prosecutor can manage the case, the prosecutor who decided not to investigate or press charges a couple of years ago. NPR has confirmed that the woman who alleged she was raped at a Cornell frat house gave campus police a very detailed account, but those details never made it to the local prosecutor. NPR's Brian Mann is in Ithaca, New York, covering all this. And Brian, what is Governor Hochul saying?
11: Yeah, Steve, she says that yesterday's big revelations about this case raised serious questions about how it was handled, not just by that DA, but also by Cornell University and the campus police. Hochul spoke at a press conference a short time ago.
12: In what world would the police learn from a victim that she'd been literally gang raped while intoxicated by five men in a fraternity house and not elevate those allegations to the district attorney? In what world does the district attorney not even interview her or anyone else involved?
11: Now, Steve, the woman has actually alleged that seven men were involved in this incident. It's unclear why Hochul mentioned only five. NPR did reach out to the local DA, Matthew Van Houten, for his comment on this. We haven't heard back.
10: I appreciate that. Now, let's just talk a little bit more about the details here. It seems that the victim in this case, there was a written statement that she signed, but also something else. There was more evidence. What happened here?
11: Yeah, so we know now that the woman offered this lengthy, detailed, and really graphic description of her alleged assault during an initial investigation. This is in 2024. And as part of that interview, she told police at the time, quote, "I can say with 100% confidence that I was raped." Van Houten says he only received a 6-page condensed summary of that the woman had signed. And based on that 6-page account, he's been describing her involvement in drug use and sexual activity at the frat party as consensual. Again, it now appears many of the key details she provided weren't given to him before he shut down the investigation. As you heard there, Steve, Hochul called him out for not requesting all of the woman's interviews and transcripts and not talking with her directly.
10: So there were hundreds, if not thousands, of additional words from the victim, and the prosecutor never saw them and maybe never asked for them?
11: That's right. Tons of nuance, lots of pretty harrowing details that she included in this lengthy interview with police. None of that made it through to the 6-page filter, this final statement that we've seen parts of. So something broke down in that process.
10: Including the sentence, quote, "I was raped." Now, you were at a student gathering last night. What was that like?
11: Hundreds of students gathered in this stately Ivy League hall, Steve. They were devastated, heartbroken. Some people sobbed as they spoke. Savita Sastry is one of the women who testified.
13: There was rage. It was really, really nice to see people be emotional about this. We are her. We experienced that. And this entire week, we had to think about the fact that we were raped.
11: And I heard this from a lot of women. They know women on this campus who've experienced sexual violence, and they want big changes to the culture.
10: What's the university saying?
11: Not much. NPR has repeatedly asked for an interview. They've said no. One important detail I want to mention quickly. Earlier in the week, Cornell claimed on its website that police did share all investigatory information with prosecutor's office. They then quietly removed that claim. We don't know why.
10: NPR's Brian Mann in New York. Thanks so much.
11: Thanks, Steve.
2: We're going to go back now to one of the other major stories we've been following, the fight in the cockpit of a Fly Dubai plane this week. We heard from the Indian pilot who was apparently stabbed by his co-pilot for the first time today, Captain Smit Matcher, in a conversation with Indian Prime Minister Narendra Modi. The captain described the moment he realized he wasn't just fighting for his own life, he had to get back up to save the passengers. Saudi Arabia says the co-pilot has been handed over to the United Arab Emirates. The flight from Dubai was headed for Israel, where Prime Minister Benjamin Netanyahu said the co-pilot, quote, underwent Islamist radical indoctrination, unquote. We've called Philip Mudd to help us understand what investigators will look for now. He served as deputy director of the CIA's Counterterrorism Center and the FBI's National Security Branch, serving under both Democratic and Republican administrations. Good morning, Mr. Mudd. Thanks for joining us once again.
14: Good morning. Thank you.
2: So, Mr. Mudd, what kind of personal information would give clues about potential radicalization?
14: Well, there's a couple of basic pieces you'd be looking at this point, which is fairly early in the investigation. First, obviously, you're looking at his digital footprint, how he communicates, whether he's emailed people, whether he texted people, what his search history is over time, whether there are documents on a laptop that show radicalization, whether he watches YouTube videos. The second piece is more physical. Not only do I want to search where he lived, where he worked, but I want to conduct interviews of friends and family to see what his mindset was, whether he talked about this, whether his mindset changed over time. So you can think of it broadly in the baskets of digital and physical and say over the course of a few days, a few weeks, you should be able to get a picture of a mindset.
2: Okay. And President Trump was asked about any links between the co-pilot and Iran. And he said, quote, "The answer based on what I'm hearing is yes," unquote. But he did not give any details or proof. So how would you determine if another actor was involved, including possibly a state actor?
14: You want to look at things like travel patterns. You want to look at who his friends and family talk about him associating with. Obviously, you want to look at communications. But the Iranian Security Service, I worked against them for years, is very good. The likelihood that they would have been easy to, that connections would have been easy to uncover, I think, is not high. So if there were connections, those would have been, I think, difficult to uncover in the short few days that this investigation has been underway. Possible, I think, but man, that is not easy to find out.
2: So I'm wondering if this is a circumstance where, or how, like public interest and political pressure could affect an investigation. And I note that because these are sort of, you know, look, the United States is at war with Iran.
15: Israel certainly has an interest in this. Both Mr. Trump and Mr. Netanyahu has certain political pressures weighing on them. So I wonder, honestly, having been at the center of some of these, whether that would affect an investigation.
14: Yes, it would. And there are two things to think about. First, the public wants to know why, what just happened. And the investigators want to know whether there's another who. That is, the first question an investigator has might not be motivation. It's, did anybody know? Did anybody else participate? Are there people in a chat room, for example, who might do the same thing? Mitigating threat is the first question, not figuring out motive. So they're working on mitigating threat. The other thing I would say is, determining motive, especially if you have a solitary individual who may have thoughts in his head or that are hard to determine, takes more than a couple days. He may say, for example, that he was motivated by extreme ideology, but what was his financial condition?
15: Okay.
14: What was his emotional state? Did that change over time? That is difficult to ascertain this quickly.
15: That's Philip Mudd, a former counterterrorism official who served in the FBI and the CIA. Mr. Mudd, thank you so much.
14: Thank you.
15: This is NPR News.
6: And this is HPR One. One of Hawaii Island's geological marvels is no more. The 90-foot Hole Sea Arch in Hawaii Volcanoes National Park has collapsed. HPR's Savannah Herman-Pote has more.
16: Most areas of the park closed ahead of Hurricane Nola, which passed by Hawaii Island last weekend. Claims that the arch was gone started circulating on social media after the park reopened on Sunday. On Wednesday, the park confirmed in a Facebook post that the arch had collapsed. It did not state whether Nola storm conditions, such as high surf, contributed to the arch's collapse. The distinctive arch, carved out of the surrounding cliffside by powerful waves, had long been unstable. A large section of the arch fell off in 2020, and the park warned it could completely fall at any time. The Hole Sea Arch stood for more than five centuries, a mere blink of an eye in geological time. A sign, erected before the arch's collapse, tells visitors at the Hole viewpoint that the arch was, quote, a temporary display of nature's handiwork. Savannah Herman-Pope, HBR News.
6: And this is a song about Hole. Let me find it for you here. Of course it wouldn't work. Oh, boy. There it is. There it is.

Okay, that's Dennis Povau from his album All Hawaii Stand Together. Hui Ohana also did a version of it, but this is my favorite version of Hōlei. Dennis Povau on HPR 1.

0: It's Morning Edition from NPR News. I'm Michelle Martin.
1: And I'm Steve Inskeep. Here's the sound of one of the most dramatic moments in the history of English Premier League soccer.
2: Balotelli! Aguero! Staggering! Just staggering!
1: Sergio Aguero scoring a game winner during the last game of the 2012 season, which won the title for Manchester City for the first time in 44 years. We now have questions about that title and more titles that followed because the Premier League has found Manchester City guilty of hundreds of breaches of financial rules. Rory Smith joins us to discuss this. He's co-host of the soccer podcast Men in Blazers and football correspondent for the UK outlet The Observer. Welcome.
3: Thank you for having me.
1: What did Man City do wrong, supposedly?
3: So what they have done, it appears from an independent panel convened by the Premier League 2 years ago, is they have put equity effectively into the club disguised as commercial income, which means they have breached the financial regulations that govern how much teams can spend of their own revenues. In the Premier League, there are other offences. There are 115 in total. Some were to do with non-cooperation with the investigation. Some were to do with double contracts for players or managers. There was some stuff around image rights as well. But the really core allegation is that around $1.1 billion worth of income was presented as commercial income when it acted. In fact, was rooted from the club's ownership.
1: Wow, okay, so the club's ownership being the Abu Dhabi United Group during those years, $1.1 billion. I want to understand why investing money in this football team would be illegal. Are there limitations on what they can spend?
3: Yeah, there are limitations in terms of how much of a club's revenue can be used. So it's not that there's no salary cap, there's no formal kind of rules like that, but clubs are not permitted under the Premier League's rules to kind of just have their owners put whatever they would like into the club. It has to be a portion of the money that you earn yourselves of your actual revenues.
1: And where did this money go? For player salaries?
3: Yeah, most money in soccer, like most money in all sports, goes on player salaries and, in our case, in transfer fees, so the amount of money you have to pay other teams for the right to buy the licenses of their players.
1: How does Man City defend itself? I mean, $1.1 billion is a lot of money to just forget in your accounting to put down.
3: Yeah, I think that's what's taken quite a long time to kind of understand in the last week or so, is not so much the fact they've been found guilty, but the scale of the offences. I don't think anybody over here was really anticipating that. In terms of their defence, they lodged an appeal on Thursday evening UK time. They had until Friday to do that. They've confirmed on Friday morning that appeal is in. We obviously don't know what shape that will take as yet, but the suggestion seems to be they might suggest the money that the Premier League believed was disguised funding was in fact a kind of payment from the Abu Dhabi government to the sponsors to help with cash flow issues. That seems to be part, at least, of City's defence.
1: Okay, so they're going to try to recategorize this money and the appeal. But what if they lose? Do their titles go away?
3: Potentially. As far as we know, the Premier League kind of has the full suite of sanctions on the table. That might involve taking titles away from the affected period. It might mean a massive points deduction. It might be financial. It might even be expulsion from the league. As things stand, all of those options are available, obviously pending the appeal.
1: Rory Smith of the Men in Blazers soccer podcast, thanks so much.
3: Thank you.
1: This is Morning Edition from NPR News. I'm Steve Inskeep.
0: And I'm Michelle Martin.
4: And this is HPR One. Hawaii is inching closer to being able to cover health-related social needs services like nutrition support and education through MedQuest. The Hawaii 1115 waiver was extended through the end of 2029. 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Part of these supported services is meal kits provided to qualifying MedQuest members. Marvin Malohi is with the MedQuest division at the State Department of Human Services.
5: MedQuest recognizes that nutrition and health are connected to the strength of local food systems, and that prioritizing local farmers, producers, and suppliers can support member access to fresh, high-quality foods while strengthening the communities in which they live. An important part of the program is the ability to tailor to the specific members' needs and preference. This includes cultural and personal preferences like vegans or vegetarian. This also includes aligning foods and recipes to the members' cooking equipment and food storage access.
4: Nearly 400,000 people across the state receive their health coverage through Medicaid as of last January. In the weather for most of the Hawaiian Islands, Tropical Storm Nolo continues to drift westward away from the state. Higher pressure returning to the islands will produce easterly trades, a lower humidity, and a decrease in showers through the weekend. 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
6: The federal government's monthly snapshot of the labor market and some folks who left the federal government because of DOGE cuts are still trying to find their way.
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6: From Marketplace in Washington, I'm Kimberly Adams. The latest monthly federal jobs report came out this morning. 29,000 jobs were added in September, bringing the unemployment rate to 4.2%. For more context on the report, I'm joined by Julia Coronado, founder and president of Macro Policy Perspectives. Good morning, Julia.
8: Good morning.
6: Analysts were expecting upwards of 80,000 jobs to be added. We only got 29, and we saw the unemployment rate tick up a bit. What does this tell you about where we are in the labor market?
8: It still looks like a pretty decent labor market. Remember that August was a huge upside surprise, and one of the swing factors is state and local governments, which shed 17,000 workers this month after adding 44,000 in August. So that reflects teacher hiring season. That's just some volatility. On average, we're adding about 50,000 jobs a month over the last 3 months. That's pretty solid.
6: Any particular sectors that jumped out to you?
8: Well, we are starting to see the impact of data center building in construction hiring and manufacturing jobs. Those have been positive for several months after being a drag on the employment situation over the last couple of years.
6: Wage growth was kind of meh, up just 0.1%. What's holding back wage increases?
8: Well, there is a sort of weak rotation in the drivers of hiring. So we're losing a lot of professional service sector jobs and adding lower wage construction jobs. And that is, seems to be weighing on the wage growth run rate at a time when inflation is actually not slowing down very much. So that does squeeze consumer purchasing power.
6: Julia Coronado is founder and president of Macro Policy Perspectives. Thank you, Julia.
8: My pleasure.
6: Let's do the numbers. The Dow Jones Industrial Average is up 288 points. That's about 0.6%. The S&P 500 is up 1%. And the NASDAQ is up 0.6%. The 10-year Treasury yield is also up at 5.24%. And there's news this morning. The G7 nations have agreed to release 100 million barrels of oil from strategic reserves. This is to help ease the global energy prices. The Trump administration has been pressuring European countries to do just that, threatening a potential U.S. diesel export ban if Europe doesn't release some of its diesel reserves. The French government said today the G7 release will include substantial amounts of diesel. This is sending Brent crude down almost 3%, trading now at $99.41 a barrel. West Texas Intermediate crude is down more than 4% at $88.77 a barrel.
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6: In 2025, the unofficial Department of Government Efficiency, led by Elon Musk, began slashing budgets across government agencies. One of the agencies significantly affected was the National Institute of Health. There were layoffs, funding cuts, and frozen grants. That leads us to the next installment in our series, Clocked Out.
9: My name is Montrose Fell. I'm from Bethesda, Maryland. I'm 22 years old. I am moving out of the biotechnology industry and pursuing international relocation to Canada. So I started the year and was recruited in January. I worked for that company for about 6 months when I was laid off with no notice. I was really shocked at the time that I received my layoff notice. I got it on the last day of a paid vacation, and I just felt like immediately like I was scrambling to try and figure out what I was going to do next. This industry's proximity to NIH and the DOGE staffing cuts that took place that really flooded the market with overqualified people, and then people were kind of shut out from jobs that they would have otherwise been able to do. I made the decision not to look for a new job and to pursue other goals that I had. So I wanted to go into something that was more aligned with conservation biology. And I felt that the current scientific climate in the United States was not one that I felt like I would thrive in that career. I think a lot of Americans like the idea of moving to Canada, and I didn't want to bank so much on the systems changing or being able to be rebuilt quickly. So right now, a lot of what I've been doing is planning my relocation. I felt a bit self-conscious talking to my friends when they ask me about how my life is going because they all have jobs or are full-time students right now. And right now I am doing neither. I will start school next fall and I'm planning on taking a gap year to travel. Given that I felt that my first career choice sort of came from a place of idealism at the time, I sometimes worry that I'm doing that again. But knowing that I've done it once, it's also made me more confident that if I need to pivot again in the future, I can. And that's something that I think I've really carried over as a student of the pandemic and graduating into a time that was so tumultuous for the world.
6: 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In Washington, I'm Kimberly Adams with the Marketplace Morning Report. 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
5: It's Here and Now. Musician Mary Gaucher's tumultuous younger years would be enough to harden her heart. But the Grammy-nominated songwriter continues to show the world a tender, empathetic soul who's still not afraid to make a political comment on the state of the world. Her works appeared on the hit TV show Yellowstone, and her new album is called Reckoning.

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1: I'm Peter O'Dowd. The Supreme Court is hearing a case that would hold oil companies liable for climate change. A cattle rancher says she can feel the effect on her land in Colorado.
2: We had an extreme herd contraction because of that kind of drought.
1: Next time, Here and Now.
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9: I'm Indira Lakshmanan. It's Here and Now. Coming up, New York Governor Kathy Hochul is appointing the state's Attorney General, Letitia James, as a special prosecutor to investigate sexual assault charges at Cornell.
1: Also, a single mom got a surprise in her mailbox, a letter that said thousands of dollars in old medical debt had been forgiven.
10: I thought it was fake, I'm not gonna lie. Like, I was just like, this is not real.
1: It was real.
9: And exhausted new parents will try anything to get a good night's sleep, and the $60 billion annual baby products industry knows it.
11: All of the sleep sacks, all of the noise machines, including a vibrating whoopee cushion paddle thing.
9: Coming up, Here and Now.
1: First, the news.
12: Live from NPR News, I'm Lakshmi Singh. The Attorney General of New York is leading a criminal investigation into an alleged gang rape at Cornell University. As NPR's Brian Mann reports, New York Democratic Governor Kathy Hochul appointed AG Letitia James, saying she wants answers about why the 2024 case was not fully investigated.
13: Hochul says she's troubled by the behavior of university leaders, campus police, and a local prosecutor who dropped the investigation 2 years ago after seeing only a partial transcript of the woman's allegations.
14: I will not allow anyone to sweep this case under the rug.
13: Letitia James, the state attorney general, will now take over the criminal probe. Hochul says she'll also push to close a loophole in state law that makes it harder to prosecute sex crimes when the victim has been drinking or using drugs.
14: Voluntary intoxication is not a license for sexual assault or gang rape, period.
13: Cornell University has also agreed to Hochul's demand that an outside counsel review the school's handling of the case. Brian Mann, NPR News, Ithaca, New York.
12: A new report from the Labor Department shows hiring slowed last month. NPR Scott Horsley reports U.S. employers added just 29,000 jobs in September, while the unemployment rate inched up to 4.2%.
15: Hiring in September was weaker than forecasters had expected, and job gains for July and August were revised downward. Restaurants and retailers continue to add jobs in September, but at a lackluster pace. Financial services and government both cut jobs during the month. The unemployment rate rose slightly in September as several hundred thousand people joined the workforce, but the jobless rate is still low by historical standards. Average wages were up 3% from a year ago. That's a smaller annual gain than the previous month and probably not enough to keep pace with rising prices. Workers' buying power has been eroding for much of the year as inflation has outpaced pay increases. Scott Horsley, NPR News, Washington.
12: The Bureau of Labor Statistics says more than 7 million people are unemployed in the U.S. While While the unemployment rate among U.S. workers is around 4.2%, it is sharply higher among black people, increasing in September to 7%. Under pressure from President Trump, G7 countries have agreed to release 100 million barrels of diesel and crude oil. Here's French President Emmanuel Macron. Today, announcing the decision to release strategic reserves over the next 4 months, starting with diesel. Much of the globe's delivery network depends on the fuel, which has climbed to record highs in the United States and to the forefront of voter worries a month before the midterm elections. After 9 years as NFL game analyst for CBS Sports, Tony Romo's tenure has formally ended. The network confirmed his departure more than a month after the former Dallas Cowboys quarterback pleaded no contest to the charge of operating a vehicle while intoxicated. From Washington, this is NPR News. Attorneys for a Tennessee death row inmate say in a court filing today that their client was placed on a ventilator and unconscious in a hospital in the hours following her failed execution Wednesday. They say hospital staff worked to save Krista Pike's life and clear the two doses of a lethal drug, pentobarbital, that the state uses in its executions. The botched process prompted Governor Bill Lee to halt further executions in the state pending a third-party review. Iowa lawmakers are in a one-day special session to consider tax incentives for a new steel plant President Trump announced this week. Iowa Public Radio's Grant Gerlach has more.
16: Minnesota-based Mesabi Metallics says its proposed $15 billion facility in southeast Iowa could employ more than 1,700 people. Iowa's Republican-led legislature is considering state tax credits worth up to 10% on that investment over 10 years. Democratic State Senator Janice Weiner questions why they're rushing to revise state incentives less than a week after the project was announced.
17: It doesn't clean up our water. It doesn't address our cancer epidemic. It doesn't make child care easier to find or afford.
16: Republicans are touting the project as an historic investment. It could be a boost for GOP candidates in tight races in Iowa for the U.S. House and Senate and for governor. For NPR News, I'm Grant Gerlach in Des Moines.
12: Amazon is pledging a $1 billion investment in data center communities as the facility's heavy reliance on electricity and water faced public pushback this midterm election year. Executive Matt Garman also says in a blog post today, Amazon is no longer using non-disclosure agreements with government partners on projects. It's NPR.
18: 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It's a new Workday.
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9: I'm Indira Lakshmanan in Boston. It's Here and Now. New York Attorney General Letitia James is now in charge of the investigation into an alleged sexual assault at Cornell University in 2024. That's after New York Governor Kathy Hochul appointed her as special prosecutor. Let's get some perspective from Moira Penza, a former federal prosecutor who has tried many high-profile sex assault cases. Moira, thanks so much for joining us.
21: Thank you, Indira. Happy to be speaking with you.
9: So this student, who's being referred to as Jane Doe, told Cornell police 2 years ago that she was raped by seven members of a fraternity. A campus police report summarized her allegations but left out her definitive statement that she had been raped. The local DA decided not to take the case, and the men who deny wrongdoing were never charged. So if you were in Letitia James's shoes being thrown this case 2 years later, what would your focus be on right now?
21: Well, if I were Letitia James, I'm going to be looking not only at whether these charges should be brought, but what were the failures 2 years ago and making sure that we don't repeat those failures. So now you're going to want to be interviewing witnesses, putting them before a grand jury, applying for search warrants for electronic records, and subpoenaing all of the information obtained by Cornell as part of the Title IX investigation. And the difference here is Letitia James is going to have an office with prosecutors who really understand being trauma-informed and misconceptions about victim behavior. And so I think now the important piece for her will to be to make sure that the public can be confident that if there is a case to be brought, it will be. And if there is not, to understand that the alleged victim and the alleged perpetrators were treated justly.
0: In this case, the student went to the frat house and she already felt inebriated, according to what she told Cornell police. New York is one of the states where it's harder to charge people with rape if the accuser was voluntarily intoxicated. There are also allegations that she was pressured to take ketamine at the frat. So I know victim advocates are trying to get the law changed, but talk about the confusion here of whether there might be some voluntary intoxication, some involuntary intoxication. How does that affect whether charges could be brought?
21: I think that's a really great point, because what you want to look at in any case involving consent is looking at it act by act over the course of time. So just because somebody consented at a certain point of in time to a certain act does not mean that that consent continues indefinitely. And so under New York law, a victim who cannot communicate unwillingness because of intoxication or has shown through her words or actions an unwillingness to continue is still showing non-consent under New York law, regardless of whether the intoxication was voluntary. But then the real question of, was there a point in time when the intoxication became involuntary? Did she experience any blackouts that would have rendered her physically incapable of showing consent? Those are all questions that the prosecutors are going to be asking, including whether there was non-consent communicated through other behaviors like hiding under the covers or hesitation that she showed.
0: Now, we spoke yesterday with a New York Times reporter who reviewed 1,000 pages of internal documents from Cornell's own investigation 2 years ago that showed that while the alleged victim was initially embarrassed by what happened, after talking to her friends and processing the event, she seems to have come to the conclusion that she was assaulted.
21: It is certainly the norm, not the exception, to see a shift in how a victim's story will evolve over time. And that in itself does not make it untrue. It is exceptionally common to see that. Trauma, shame, fear often result in incomplete narratives. People don't always even understand what happened to them. And they do sometimes minimize what they believe happened because of their own shame or simply because they don't remember. Now, when you're in a courtroom, when you're in a grand jury, it's not enough to just say believe women. And if this case does end up going to trial, the alleged victim's initial account will appropriately be part of cross-examination. But what you can see prosecutors doing to counter that is often you will bring in expert testimony to explain to a lay jury why victims often behave this way and why there is often an evolution in how they understand what happened to them.
0: Moira Penza is a former federal prosecutor who has tried major sex crimes cases in New York. Moira, thank you so much for joining us.
21: Thank you.
1: If you're drowning in debt, you'll relate to this story. Americans owe $220 billion in unpaid medical bills, according to a federal survey. It's one reason health care and affordability are key issues in the upcoming midterm elections and top of mind for people like Brittany Gurney.
2: You're pretty good at this, dude.
1: We met recently at her apartment in Mesa, Arizona, as she made dinner for her kids. Her youngest helped whip up the sauce.
2: All the way around, and there you go.
1: Jackson is 7. He likes soccer and airplanes. But in 2020, he was a little baby with a big problem.
22: I was calling 911. We were rushing him to the ER. He was vomiting on himself. Then he starts having seizures in the OR. And I'm just like, please don't need surgery. Please say we caught it soon enough.
1: Jackson had a bowel obstruction, his belly purple and distended.
23: This is all out of the blue one
22: this,
23: day?
22: To this day, the surgeon has no idea why it happened. Like, he had to have 1/3 of his large intestine removed. He had 9 surgeries within 3 months, so.
23: So, I mean, obviously you're just like focused on getting him better, right?
22: Oh, absolutely.
23: So at what point are you thinking like about the medical bills?
22: Immediately.
1: Gurney says Jackson's ordeal in the hospital cost more than $2 million. Thankfully, she and her now ex-husband had health insurance, but often that doesn't protect people from medical debt. Her share of the bill?
22: $15,000. I was like, I can't do that. I've just missed so much work.
1: At first, she paid maybe 50 bucks a month, whatever she could afford. But the bills piled up. She couldn't pay. The debt went to collections. Her credit score crashed. And then, one day, recently, a letter arrived in the mail.
22: Right here.
23: That's it?
22: This is one of them, yeah.
1: Dear Brittany, it said, your debt's forgiven.
22: I thought it was fake. I'm not going to lie. Like, I was just like, this is not real.
3: People not believing the letter is one of the biggest problems that we have. So if you get one of these letters, like, look for it and believe it. It's real.
1: Allison Sesso is CEO of Undo Medical Debt, the nonprofit that zeroed out Gurney's unpaid bills. Sesso says her organization buys up bundles of debt from collection agencies for pennies on the dollar.
3: Where $1 gets rid of $100 of medical debt.
1: Which is possible because debt collectors understand there's no other way that bill will ever get paid.
3: That's why we're able to buy it so cheap, because of the fact that the ability of the individual who owns that debt and who actually owes it, their chances of getting them to pay the full amount are very low or non-existent.
1: Medical debt is common in this country. According to a 2022 investigation by KFF News and NPR, 41% of American adults have racked up unpaid medical bills. Sesso says it's only getting worse. Recent cuts to Medicaid and the Affordable Care Act will reduce access to health insurance for millions of people.
3: This is not the fault of the individual. It's really a broken system that has a real misalignment between what people's means are and what they actually have.
1: Across the country, states like Delaware, Connecticut, and New Jersey have paired up with Sesso's group to take a bite out of the problem. In Kentucky, Governor Andy Beshear announced last month the state would spend $2.5 million to cancel medical debt for 130,000 people. Arizona Governor Katie Hobbs, a Democrat up for re-election, said she'd spend $10 million of unused pandemic relief money to do the same. Here she is at a press conference in August with Brittany Gurney by her side.
4: As costs rise across the board due to senseless policies from Washington, this program is giving so many Arizonans the relief that they deserve.
1: Polls show getting medical debt under control is a bipartisan issue. In election season, with affordability on voters' minds, stories like this make easy headlines for politicians. But what's the impact on people's lives? I asked UCLA economics professor Wesley Yin.
5: That's a great question. And I think that I went into his research thinking, of course, it's a great idea. This is yet another way to spend resources in society to alleviate that burden.
1: Now, Yin says it isn't so clear. He and a team of researchers analyzed financial data from a large pool of people who received medical debt relief. They found credit scores did improve.
5: Of roughly 10%. It's a modest but sizable impact.
1: But they also found that people who got debt relief often took on new medical debt.
5: And one of the reasons could be that consumers believe that other medical debts might be repaid. It could be that they're spending because they received the medical debt relief. They feel like they can spend on other things more, which can be a good thing.
1: Perhaps most surprising, he says, people reported no improvement to their mental health.
5: And we show no measurable impacts on depression, anxiety, self-reported sense of well-being.
1: Yin says it could be that canceling years-old debt that people never plan to repay anyway isn't as helpful as keeping them out of debt in the first place. Most hospitals have financial assistance programs for patients in need. Many people don't know they're eligible. Ultimately, he says debt forgiveness doesn't address the root cause of the problem.
23: Okay, you're flying over a big city with some mountains in the distance. There's the airport. What are you trying to do here?
7: I'm trying to land the plane safely.
23: Oh.
1: Back at Brittany Gurney's apartment, Jackson and I are playing video games.
23: Do you think you're going to make it this time?
7: I hope so.
23: I think you're coming in hot, and maybe a little high.
1: 6 years after his life-or-death medical crisis, Gurney says Jackson is healthy. She understands the structural issues as well as anyone. Gurney works for a hospital.
22: It's a difficult topic because there's no fixing it, honestly. Big Pharma's out there. He's huge and he's a shark. And, you know, patient care isn't what it used to be. It's really all about money and you can't defeat it.
1: Still, she's grateful. Gurney says debt relief has made her family's future a little brighter. She can focus more on taking care of Jackson.
21: What do you warn people about when you when you're playing sports and stuff? If they try and hit you, what do you warn them about?
7: Don't hit where my surgery spot is, because I don't want it to hurt even more.
23: Yeah. Well, you sound like a really brave, strong kid.
7: I am.
1: Stay with us. It's Here and Now.
8: In Germany, the political center is fighting for relevance. That's after recent electoral gains for the far right and the far left. Germany has increasing political fragmentation, unstable coalitions, a dire economy. That echoes a past that led to the rise of fascism almost a century ago. Is history repeating itself? That story on the next All Things Considered from NPR News.
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0: It's Here and Now. The old proverb says it takes a village to raise a child. A new generation of pandemic and post-pandemic parents having children later in life is often finding their village on social media, where they're bombarded by ads driven by powerful algorithms and a $60 billion U.S. baby product market that's playing on parents' insecurities. Here's Ellen Fitzgerald, a stay-at-home mom of two young kids in Indianapolis.
24: I feel like the second you either announce your pregnancy on Instagram, or even if you just start Googling things or you're putting together your registry, you start, the algorithm clocks that and you just get inundated with ads for baby stuff.
0: Chibeli Carazana has been reporting on this for our editorial partners at The 19th, a nonprofit newsroom focused on gender and politics, and she joins us now. Welcome, Chibeli.
25: Thank you.
0: So you interviewed more than a dozen moms around the country about how they've been bombarded on their phones and digital devices with all sorts of pressure to buy products, services, and apps to raise the perfect baby. What inspired you to go down this rabbit hole?
25: So I have two little ones of my own. My daughter is 1.5. My son is 4. And right before I went on maternity leave with my daughter, I was talking to my editor about this. She also has young kids. And we were just sort of trying to figure out amongst ourselves, like, hey, did you experience this? And sort of realizing that we both had really felt bombarded, like you said, by ads. And I mean, I bought all kinds of things. I don't know how many kinds of swaddles. I remember scrolling in the night when my kid wouldn't go to sleep, trying to figure out what to purchase. And so we were curious if other people had a similar experience. We put a call out. We started to talk to moms. And what we got back over and over and over again was the same experience, the same feeling of

0: formula, and suddenly I was getting bombarded with coupons for other baby products. I wonder, how different is this from previous generations of moms? Like, I imagine that in the 1950s, you know, moms were bombarded by television ads for the latest baby product, or generations of magazine readers, ladies, you know, Home Journal or Redbook or whatever, they would have been bombarded with ads. Isn't this just an eternal thing since there have been children and since there have been parents?
1: In a way, yes. I mean, this has really evolved over the past 80 years or so, but it's gotten really intense over the past 20. I mean, when you add the internet to that equation, things escalate pretty substantially. You know, we had the mommy bloggers in the early 2000s, and they became authorities on parenting. People looked to them for advice, and eventually that involved, you know, asking them what they were buying their kids. Once you add Instagram to the mix around 2010, that becomes an entire enormous universe, right? Where these mommy bloggers are now mom influencers, and they're sharing videos and they're sharing content, and you can't escape it. It is everywhere. And so I think the intensity is what's been ratcheted up quite a bit on top of everything else that was already going on, right? With the mailers to your house and the ads in your email and the newsletters, that was also happening. But turn on your phone, start scrolling, stay on a video for more than 2-3 seconds, and that's it. Now you're going to be getting that nonstop.
0: I'm thinking about all the pressure there is on parents to be perfect. And, you know, one of the societal changes recently is more and more parents, especially in the millennial generation, are having kids later in life, when a lot of the moms are already established in their careers. And, you know, they've been taught in the workplace, you know, you got to be perfect, you've got to optimize. And then suddenly they're thinking about, how do they optimize child rearing as well? And there's so much pressure that you want to make your baby eat, sleep, and develop optimally. And you went to something called the Prego Expo in Orlando, where there were tons of baby products, and you found all these expectant parents standing in line for new devices that were going to be magic bullets. Were there all sorts of new technical fixes, or was it mostly snake oil exploiting parental anxieties?
1: I mean, there are some products that people swear by that really make a difference for their lives. And there's been, you know, a lot of innovation in this field. And we don't want to take away from that. I think more of what our focus is the way that these things are messaged to folks, to your point around, well, you need to get these things. If you don't get these things, like the other mom down the street, then something's, you're not doing something right. Or if your child is in any way different from some other kid, maybe you're wondering, is it something I did? It's the products have really tried to step in when some of our societal structures have not really supported parents. You know, talk about paid leave. We're the only industrialized nation that doesn't have a national paid leave policy. And so the products have tried to step in and solve for some of that.
0: I was struck by one of the women you interviewed, Sarah Moeller of Long Island, New York, who told you that she was influenced to buy all sorts of items when she had her first daughter, items that were supposed to make sleep perfect, including a vibrating paddle. Let's listen.
2: Before having children, everybody thinks that they remember or that they know what it's like to be tired. Like, we all think we know what it is to go without sleep for a little while. But I have not ever experienced something comparable to not getting any sleep, and also, while not sleeping, having to care for somebody else.
0: Yeah. As anyone who has been a parent of a newborn knows, this is not just like pulling all-nighters in college. This is like deep, deep sleep deprivation that has been compared to like training for SEAL Team 6, you know, with crying baby sounds in the background. And, you know, I remember years of sleep deprivation when my kids were young, and many trips to the doctor to try to figure out what to do differently. You found baby product companies are exploiting this age-old problem like never before.
1: Sleep is where all of this sort of comes to a head. I mean, there was a number of products the mothers sort of pointed out when we talked to them, but all of them had a story about sleep, because that is really, for a lot of folks, the most intense piece of it. I spoke to a pediatrician who said, you know, sleep is a form of torture, and these products sort of exploit that. That really is the area where I think folks feel the most vulnerable. And because there's so much vulnerability and, like, genuine suffering,

0: at least in my experience, you want to find something that's going to solve it for you or going to make it even just a little bit better, you're willing to pay for it.
1: Well, you talked to a mom called Rachel Martin in St. Louis who has an 8-month-old, and she told you that she did get training while she was pregnant about feeding her baby properly, but she got almost no information about sleep.
2: A lot of discussion about pumping. Are you going to try to breastfeed? How to do it? What bottles are good? Like, there's a lot of talk and preparation about feeding. And I don't feel like there's that much about sleep. Like, I think there's just a lot more of, like, it's a war zone, you know?
1: So if doctors and prenatal courses are not doing enough to prepare us for the so-called war zone of sleep, is there anything wrong with these companies marketing sleep classes or other products that could maybe help us make it better?
0: I mean, I bought a sleep course when I had my kids. I don't think inherently there's something wrong about them trying to find a solve. I think some of the marketing that we heard from folks, and Rachel's a good example, she purchased a course that she thought was going to help her. It was like $57. And then when she started taking it, she realized, oh, this is not telling me anything I didn't know or I didn't get from all their free advice, right? So I think there are players in the market that are really solving problems for folks and people swear by. And then there are people who are jumping in because they know that this is an area where folks are desperate. And so I think, you know, it can run the gamut, but certainly sleep is the one where I think we heard the most of people saying, you know, there's some stuff out there that is just really just not helpful.
1: Well, I certainly remember the pressure that moms were under when I had my kids to like buy the $1,000 stroller, which I thought was just ridiculous, but so many people swore by it. And, you know, certain kinds of swaddles and this and that. And one expert you spoke to told you that in the end, all a baby really needs is a stable environment and someone who loves them. Talk about what your conclusions were at the end, even as we're bombarded by all of this advertising and marketing to sort of vulnerable new parents.
0: So that was Emily Oster. Emily Oster is a very well-known author of baby books and has looked into a lot of this data. She's an economist. And I felt really sort of relieved when I talked to her about it because she said, you know, at the end of the day, we're trying to optimize for the last maybe like 5 to 1% that we can. But does it really matter all that much? No, it doesn't matter all that much. If you bought the $50 swaddle or the $30 swaddle, it doesn't matter. If you bought the toy subscription or not, it doesn't matter. At the end of the day, we are already giving our kids what they need because we are caring so much about getting it right. And that matters so much more than any individual thing we buy.
1: Chibeli Carazana is a reporter with The 19th who went deep down the rabbit hole of the pressure that parents are under to optimize babyhood. Chibeli, thank you so much for sharing what you learned.
0: Thanks for going down the rabbit hole with me.
1: It's Here and Now.
3: Live from NPR News in Boston, I'm Josie Guarino. The U.S. military is deploying roughly 9,000 additional troops to the Middle East. This major naval buildup follows President Trump's warning of a potential post-midterm escalation against Iran. The move marks a stark shift from Trump's initial promise to Americans that the campaign would last only a few weeks. The judge overseeing Lindsey Clancy's murder case is rejecting her defense's request to find her not guilty of killing her 3 children. Judge William Sullivan ruled that prosecutors provided enough evidence for a jury to decide if the Massachusetts woman is criminally responsible. Clancy's first trial recently ended in a mistrial. Her defense does not dispute the 2023 killings, arguing instead that she is not criminally responsible due to postpartum psychosis. Prosecutors are evaluating whether to seek a new trial. U.S. employers added only 29,000 jobs in September, down sharply from August's 133,000. Today's Labor Department report shows a slowdown leaves the economy far short of the expected 88,000 jobs, while unemployment rises to 4.2%. This cooling labor market may factor into the Federal Reserve's next decision on whether to raise interest rates again later this month. 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
4: 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We'll do a retrospective of his groundbreaking work and hear how he created his sound as we listen back to two archive interviews with him. 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
6: I'm Kai Rizdal, a state-level map of EV incentives. 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
1: It's Here and Now. This week in Lagos, Nigeria, a 33-year-old man achieved his dream of dancing for a week in his quest to set a new world record. Cheered on by his supporters, Wurwar Benjamin Daniel Gabriel, better known as Ben Dancer, kept up a solo dance marathon at Lagos's Freedom Park for 7 days, 8 hours, 52 minutes, and 59 seconds, according to his team. If confirmed by Guinness, that would break a previous record of 127 hours set by an Indian teen in 2023. And we have Ben on the line now to talk about it. Ben, welcome to the show.
8: Thank you so much for having me.
1: So you hit your goal and then you kept going for 9 more hours. So my first question is, how are your feet doing? Did you collapse in a heap at the end or does it still feel like your legs are moving?
8: I didn't collapse. After I was done, I was so excited. I wanted to go more, but I felt like, you know what? I think let's put a stop here.
1: So tell me, how did you train for this and how did your team make sure that you were okay to keep going throughout this week-long process?
8: I've been training for over 2 years for this. I've been swimming in terms of breath control for myself. I've been doing strenuous exercises like running, weightlifting, and all of that by the rules of the Guinness World Record. If you dance for 4 hours, you get 20 minutes rest. So sometimes what I would do is I'll dance for 8 hours so that I can have like 40 minutes rest. So once I'm done in my rest time, I have like 5 to 6 nurses. One is taking my blood pressure. One is checking my blood sugar. My legs are in the ice buckets, trying to recover for the next round.
1: I'm thinking it wouldn't be just the pain on your feet and the potential blisters, but it's got to be exhausting. How do you go 7 days without sleeping?
8: At a point, because of the lack of the sleep, a lot was happening to me. But I pushed through because I remember where I started. The same thing I keep repeating is, I can't fail. I cannot fail. The destinies of generations are tied to this. I can't fail. And that was what I kept saying while I kept moving. Mm.
1: Well, you know, you mentioned the destiny of generations, and I was struck by the music that you chose to dance to and the variety of traditional Nigerian outfits that you wore. So talk about the way you were trying to showcase your country's diverse cultural heritage.
8: Without my culture, I don't have an identity. So I needed to first address that. So I used the culture as an avenue to bring Nigerians together, to bring Africans together. In Africa, our dances are used for different purposes. When a child is given birth, we dance. When somebody dies, we dance. When there is a festival, we dance. So everything around us is movement.
1: Have you heard any response from fans, not only in Nigeria, but around the world? Have you gotten any messages that make you feel it was all worth it?
8: I've gotten lots and lots and lots of messages from Latin America to Australia to Switzerland. I've gotten people who have said, Ben, you have inspired us to pick our goals and go for it. People who have been scared of trying something new are now picking it. So I've gotten so much love around the world.
1: Ben Dancer is a professional dancer in Nigeria. He's just completed a week-long dance marathon in his quest to set a new world record. Ben, thank you so much for joining us.
8: Welcome.
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1: I'm Indira Lakshmanan in Boston. This is Here and Now. President Trump is set to visit Ohio tomorrow as he campaigns for Republicans running for the U.S. Senate and for Ohio governor. Polls show that about half of rural voters surveyed support Trump, but they're upset about higher prices for diesel fuel and fertilizer caused by the war in Iran. Ali Vugrinsic of WOSU in Columbus, Ohio, takes us to an agricultural trade show to hear what farmers are saying.
20: It's a chilly fall day in central Ohio, but farmers from all over the state brave gray skies and mud to shop, discuss farming innovations, and chow down on some fair food. In one tent, Barry Ward, an expert in farm management at The Ohio State University, talks about the rising costs of doing business.
21: The headline news is fertilizer and fuel, right?
20: Ward outlines a mostly optimistic look at 2026. Soybean, corn, and wheat prices are higher than they were in the spring. But profits from sales will be offset by rising expenses. Diesel prices have skyrocketed since February when the U.S. and Israel attacked Iran. Chemical fertilizer from the Middle East has been waylaid by supply chain disruptions, and the cost of many other products has crept up because of President Trump's tariffs.
21: And the longer this draws out, the longer structurally it's going to take to recover.
20: Climbing costs are on the minds of Ohio farmers like Ray Menzel as the midterm election nears. Waiting in line for a brisket sandwich, Menzel says he voted for Trump in 2024. He doesn't blame Trump for the increased cost of farming, though, and it's not likely to change how he votes.
22: I don't like certain things about the Republican Party, and I don't like the Democratic Party is definitely out. They're nuts. I mean, they're crazy.
20: A recent National Associated Press KFF poll found rural voters are deeply unhappy about the economy. Still, they give Trump a nearly 50% approval rating. While an NPR poll shows President Trump continues to sit at a near-record low 39% approval rating of registered voters. Of course, Trump isn't up for election in November. But he's endorsed GOP Senator John Husted, who is running for re-election against Democratic challenger and former Senator Sherrod Brown. He's also given his blessing to Republican candidate for governor, Vivek Ramaswamy, who was in a tight race with Democrat Amy Acton.
0: Like most farmers, I'm pretty conservative, and I don't see much that I like on the other side.
20: That's Ben Kassler. He and his wife, Kelly, are both fifth-generation farmers who grow hay and raise cattle in hilly southeastern Ohio. The main issue on Kassler's mind is skyrocketing property taxes.
0: I mean, not to endorse anybody, but that's something that Vivek has actually talked about doing, is abolishing.
20: Ramaswamy has made property tax rollbacks a centerpiece of his campaign, noting that would help farmers and rural communities. Acton also has a property tax relief plan that involves rebates for struggling homeowners, but her plan doesn't seem to be on the minds of farmers. Some farmers, like Chris Yockey of Northwest Ohio, are not impressed by Trump's trade policy. Yockey says he believes the president only cares about himself. Yockey jokingly turns to his father.
2: Hey, Dad, close your ears. I didn't vote for this guy.
20: Yockey thinks what happens in the upcoming midterm elections won't make a big difference.
2: I don't think anything's gonna change if all of a sudden there are more blue names than red names, because it's still gonna be gridlock.
20: The question is whether other farmers feel that same apathy. If the conservative voters that call rural Ohio homes stay away from the polls, that could help Democrats. For NPR News, I'm Ali Begrinsik in Columbus.
19: There's divorce, and then there's divorce for the ultra-rich. In a new TV series, the love has curdled for fictional tech titan Morgan Henderson and his movie star spouse, Carla Duvall.
14: Let's take him for every penny he's got. And he's got quite a few.
23: We need the moral high ground.
14: Oh, Nick, with lawyers, we need no such thing.
19: Now, it's War. That's the name of the new legal drama series from HBO and Sky Atlantic that premiered last night. HBO, by the way, is a financial supporter of NPR. And NPR TV critic at large, Eric Deggans, has been watching, and he joins us now. Eric, welcome. How are you doing?
24: I'm doing great, and I have to say I enjoyed this TV show more than I thought I would enjoy watching two rich people get divorced.
19: So we'll talk about that. Exactly. That's the whole question I have for you, too. But it's pitched as the biggest divorce trial in the history of the UK. Tell us about the story.
24: So basically, we have this billionaire, Morgan Henderson, who's played by Dominic West. People may remember Dominic from The Wire, and he also played Prince Charles in The Crown. He's this billionaire who winds up getting divorced from his wife, Carla Duvall, who's played by Sienna Miller. She's like this gigantic movie star. And so, of course, you get these two gigantic people in conflict getting divorced. And watching how they are involved in this and how their lawyers just make it worse is kind of amazing.
19: There's a plot point that's really important. So Carla has photographs of her soon-to-be ex-husband in bed with another woman. She actually arranged for that to happen. It was a honeypot scheme. When she takes these pictures to her lawyers, they say, oh, you guys, you never should have done that. That was ethically questionable. And then here's what they say once they're in private. Let's listen.
25: How she obtained this image is regrettable, but it exists. Let's be honest. Makes the world a far more enjoyable place to be. Someone should be writing this down.
2: Yep.
19: So, Eric, what I think is striking about this show is that it's about this couple getting divorced, but it's really also about the lawyers and the law firms who are behind this blockbuster case. What do you think about that?
24: Well, and that's what adds an extra element of intrigue and interest to the story. So you talked about how her lawyers initially thought this was a bad idea, but there's a married couple that are her main lawyers for this, and they were actually divided about this. So like the husband is the one who said, you know, we're principled, and she's the one who says, oh, come on, we're lawyers. What are you talking about? So the wife, who's sort of presented as the more capable of the two lawyers, clearly understands that this is some kind of proof and that they can kind of use it. The question is, how are they going to be able to use it in a way that doesn't make their client look bad? And so what we see is, you know, anybody, I think, who's been through a divorce, I've been through it, lots of people have been through it, know that it's a struggle to try and keep things amicable, and that lawyers can make it worse. And what we see here is sort of the biggest example of that possible, where these people are super famous, they're super wealthy, everybody's paying attention to what they're doing. So then just add on top of that, lawyers, you know, all of whom are trying to make their reputations off of this as well as make money off of this, and it just gets out of control. And the stories of the lawyers is sort of the added spice. You know, we find out a bit about them, and there's one lawyer who is a mole working for the other side. I won't say which side he's working for.
19: I'm glad you mentioned money and fame. On the surface, this show, you know, maybe has a little bit of a like a Succession feel to it, where I'm watching a bunch of, you know, slimy rich people who are selfish and vindictive and out for themselves. Do we get to any deeper reveal? Do we get past that at all?
24: Well, what I think is great about this is that they've cast actors who are immensely likable, right? Succession is a story of sort of terrible people who are made worse by their wealth and power. I think this story, we're meant to sympathize with the lead characters more. So in particular, Dominic West has sort of made a career out of playing these characters who do terrible things. He played Prince Charles in The Crown. He played an adulterous man in The Affair on Showtime. And here he's playing a billionaire who cheats on his wife and does all these terrible things. He makes some guy strip... He offers him $1 million to prove that he'll do anything for money if he just strips off his clothes. And then once the guy starts to take off his clothes, he goes, see, you know, everybody around me wants a slice. And so he does these terrible things. But because Dominic West has this charisma and likability, and he's able to surface some of the humanity of this character, you don't see him as a total villain or as a terrible person. You see him as a relatively decent guy most of the time, who keeps making these terrible choices and has this terrible side that is encouraged by his wealth and power.
19: Eric Deggans, NPR critic at large, thanks as always. Nice to speak with you.
24: Thanks for having me.
19: It's Here and Now.

0: 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Is there someone you think would be worth talking to? Reach out. 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
5: It's Here and Now. Each year on the last Sunday in September, thousands gather in Brooklyn to run a 5K race. They're retracing Stephen Siller's final steps. On 9/11, Siller was a firefighter just off an overnight shift when he saw the first plane hit. He geared up and ran about 5K through the Brooklyn Battery Tunnel to the World Trade Center, where he died. Now, the Tunnel to Towers Foundation holds the race each year as a fundraiser for veterans and first responders. NPR's Quill Lawrence and producer Janet Ujung Lee ran the race on Sunday and sent this report.
6: About 35,000 people came out to run this year, despite the chilly nor'easter that drenched the East Coast over last weekend.
7: Drove by here the other day, yeah.
6: North Carolina firefighter Alejandro Rivas drove up from Fayetteville.
8: How long is the drive?
7: Well, with stops, Costco stops, hot dogs, about 12 hours.
6: He's now mustering with his team at the starting line in Red Hook, Brooklyn, all wearing their fire helmets, coats, and heavy boots. Rivas says for first responders, Stephen Siller's route is hallowed ground.
7: I'm anticipating goosebumps, some chills, maybe some tears, just because this is the exact route Stephen ran. It's almost surreal.
9: Me, it's the second time in New York, and my friend, the first.
6: Jamie Favé is here from France with his squad, also in boots and helmets.
9: Okay. It's a very beautiful moment.
6: Graham Foster came from the UK.
10: You just feel the love. You feel the love, everybody and the appreciation. It sounds cheesy, but it's very proud being here, you know, very proud.
6: And New Jersey firefighter Emily Kilgore comes every year, but this is maybe the coldest and wettest she's seen.
11: When 9/11 happened and the sacrifices everybody made, I'm like, a nor'easter is not going to stop me.
6: Kilgore remembers 9/11 barely.
11: I was 5 years old, so I remember our school shut down, and we didn't know what was happening, but as I grew up, I knew I always wanted to be a first responder, and I was like, I want to help people.
6: The first wave of runners are families of fallen vets and firefighters and disabled veterans of the force, some of them running on prosthetic limbs. Then the first wave of competitors.
12: Okay, what do you see?
13: So we're going into the tunnel. This is the Brooklyn Battery Tunnel, and mostly you see this in a car driving in gridlock. Today it's just streaming people, and you can't help but think about Stephen Siller running in.
6: This race is a memorial, and the foundation that runs it, Tunnels to Towers, builds free, accessible homes for vets and first responders. After 2 decades, though, it's also a big family celebration.
13: Well, it looks like the littlest person we've seen out here could be 8 or 9.
6: And gray-haired, retired firefighters in full gear, sweating through the tunnel with a determined stride. And then just some plain runners with no connection to 9/11.
13: Feels a little humid in here.
6: The tunnel part is about 3 kilometers of the 5K, and toward the end it starts to slant up, and then there's light, and then pow, the World Trade Center, reaching up and disappearing in the clouds. Not smoke, but rain today.
13: Wow, it's amazing, this line of NYPD.
6: The West Side Highway of Manhattan is lined with people holding banners with names of the fallen from 9/11 and the wars after.
11: With everybody standing out there, despite of this weather,
8: They were all still standing there. And it just made me power through more.
6: We run into Emily Kilgore again, smiling in the rain.
8: Or I just came across in the tunnel a dad with his daughter. And his daughter was like, "Dad, this is tough work. This is tough work." And he's like, "That's okay, honey. You got this. You got this. Tell me when you're ready to start running again." And she's like, "Okay, I'm ready now." And they just went off. And that's just amazing.
6: There's free barbecue and burritos and a stage set up at the finish. It's a big, sopping wet party, which is a bit of emotional whiplash. Matt Butler, who served as a Marine in Iraq and Afghanistan, just ran past the banners with the names to the finish line. He knew some of those names.
14: I lost a good friend, Major Megan McClung, in Iraq. I've seen others sacrifice, and I feel like it's our duty to live a fulfilling life, a happy life, because I believe that's what they would want us to do.
6: He says 25 years on, the race is a reason to mourn, but also to celebrate. Quill Lawrence, NPR News.
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15: We've seen recent polls that show a majority of adults in the U.S. are not able to consistently afford health insurance. Does that describe your situation? 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
5: Today on the show, we heard from a single mom named Brittany Gurney. 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
16: 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I was like stressed immensely about the bills. And so it just felt like relief. Like for the first time, I had like a stepping stone to getting somewhere.
15: You can share your personal experience at hereandnow.org/healthcare. And we may put your story on the air. 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I'm Indira Lakshmanan in Boston.
5: I'm Peter O'Dowd in Phoenix. It's Here and Now.
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18: I thought I was going to learn how to hand out stickers like, "Hey, I voted," and it was all about what to do if there was an active confrontation in the polling area, and I went home and told my husband, like, "Wow, this is not exactly what I thought it was."
15: That's next time on Here and Now.
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23: Aloha. Mahalo for joining us here on The Conversation, Hawaii Talks. I'm Bill Dorman, in today for Catherine Cruz, this Friday, October 2nd. Hawaii's links to the Asia-Pacific are more important than ever, and the People's Republic of China is paying attention.
24: The focus of the PRC on Hawaii is unmistakable.
23: We talk about conditions today with the Assistant Secretary of State for East Asian Affairs from the first Trump administration. The rules are changing for Medicaid work requirements. There are exemptions for some indigenous groups, but not for Native Hawaiians. We'll have the details. And storms have passed for the moment, but their impacts on tourism and agriculture are lingering. A local chocolatier weighs in. The conversation starts right after the news.
0: Live from NPR News in Washington, I'm Ryland Barton. New York Democratic Governor Kathy Hochul says the woman who accused members of a Cornell University fraternity of gang rape was failed by people obligated to protect her, including police and the county prosecutor.
1: In what world would the police learn from a victim that she'd been literally gang raped while intoxicated by five men in a fraternity house and not elevate those allegations to the district attorney? In what world does the district attorney not even interview her or anyone else involved or even request the full transcript?
0: Hochul appointed State Attorney General Letitia James to take over the case as special prosecutor. The governor says she made the decision after learning that the district attorney closed the case without having anyone interview the victim or anyone involved in the alleged attack. She also criticized the Cornell University Police Department for not fully conveying the woman's story to prosecutors. G7 world leaders say they will coordinate the release of 100 million barrels of crude oil over the next 4 months, including a substantial release of diesel fuel within the first 20 days in an effort to stabilize prices. And NPR's Eleanor Beardsley reports French President Emmanuel Macron called the G7 meeting after pressure from President Trump.
2: President Trump had threatened to stop exports of U.S. diesel entirely in an attempt to lower U.S. prices ahead of the midterm elections. French President Emmanuel Macron has previously said such a move would be a catastrophe. European governments are also under huge pressure from their populations as the price of gas and diesel skyrockets. The G7 leaders said they agreed on the coordinated measures that would help stabilize energy supplies, shield households and businesses from price shocks, and strengthen the long-term resilience of global energy systems. Eleanor Beardsley, NPR News, Paris.
0: Democrats are expanding the map of congressional races they say could be winnable in this fall's midterms. As NPR's Tamara Keith reports, the new list includes 66 districts.
4: The Democratic Congressional Campaign Committee is pushing into traditionally Republican territory, adding districts in Kansas, North Carolina, Texas, and Oklahoma, among others, to its districts in play list. That is a list of congressional districts where the party committee thinks it can be competitive. It doesn't mean the Democratic candidates in these races have an easy path to victory, but it does mean Democrats are bullish about their chances overall. Republicans are projecting confidence as well, with Speaker Mike Johnson traveling around the country saying he thinks his party will expand its House majority. Tamara Keith, NPR News.
0: U.S. employers added a lackluster 29,000 jobs, and the unemployment rate ticked up last month. Next month, voters go to the polls in pivotal midterm elections at a time of discontent over the high cost of living and state of the economy. U.S. stocks rose today. You're listening to NPR News from Washington. A Venezuelan delivery driver who was shot by a federal immigration agent in Texas has had surgery to remove the bullet lodged in his back. A spokesperson for the legal team of 28-year-old Wilbur Rafael Garces Perez says the surgery was yesterday. Authorities say that nearly 2 weeks ago, the agent shot Garces Perez after he struck the agent with the side mirror of a vehicle while trying to evade arrest. Authorities in the Democratic Republic of Congo say that more than 4,000 people have died of Ebola. Michael Koloki reports the government is facing serious challenges to its Ebola response system.
24: The latest Ebola death toll figures come in the wake of several strikes by health workers in the country. Earlier this week, the workers held a protest in Ituri province, the epicenter of the outbreak, over what they called delayed wage payments. Meanwhile, the United Nations has accused members of the country's military of recently burning down a transit center for Ebola patients in the east of the country, as soldiers carried out a search for weapons in the area. And the World Health Organization has raised concern about the Ebola virus spreading rapidly into new health zones in Congo, stretching already limited resources. For NPR News, I'm Michael Koloki in Nairobi.
0: Experts say the Nobel Peace Prize might go to the International Space Station this year, highlighting global cooperation. But terrestrial contenders include President Trump, Canadian Prime Minister Mark Carney, and emergency teams in Sudan. The Norwegian Nobel Committee will announce the winner on October 9th. The prize often focuses on the durability of peace and international fraternity. This is NPR.
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9: You're listening to The Conversation on HPR One. Good morning, I'm Derek Malama at 11:06. Honolulu's transit agency says it is paying the most it has ever paid for diesel to fuel city buses. Diesel prices have spiked due to the Iran war and Russia's invasion of Ukraine. The City Department of Transportation Services budgeted $3.79 per gallon of fuel for this fiscal year. They are currently paying $5.66. Transit Director Roger Morton says high costs are putting pressure on the department's operations. Hawaii is inching closer to being able to cover health-related social needs services like nutrition support and education through MedQuest. The Hawaii 1115 waiver was extended through the end of 2029. The state MedQuest division's next step is to start implementing the nutrition support plans to help members access healthy food. One of Hawaii Island's geological marvels is gone. The 90-foot Hole Sea Arch in Hawaii Volcanoes National Park has collapsed. Most areas of the park closed ahead of Hurricane Nolo, which passed by the Big Island last weekend. Claims that the arch was gone circulated on social media after the park reopened on Sunday. The park confirmed on Wednesday in a Facebook post that the arch had collapsed. It did not state whether Nolo storm conditions, such as high surf, contributed to the collapse. 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

0: This is The Conversation on Hawaii Public Radio. I'm Bill Dorman. Earlier this week, the naval destroyer USS Frank E. Peterson, Jr. sailed into its home port of Pearl Harbor following an extraordinary 10-month deployment to the Middle East. The ship was part of the aircraft carrier strike group with the USS Abraham Lincoln, whose extended deployment ended in August and which is still at sea en route to San Diego. The ship that replaced the Abraham Lincoln was the USS George Washington, whose home port is Yokosuka, Japan. What that means is the Asia-Pacific currently does not have a U.S. aircraft carrier in the region. How important is that? And what sort of signal does it send? We talked about that with our guest today, retired Brigadier General David Stilwell. He was also Assistant Secretary of State for East Asian and Pacific Affairs in the first Trump administration. And while he says that the situation with no U.S. aircraft carrier in the Asia-Pacific is not ideal, it's also not as significant as some critics are saying.
1: You would love to have, you know, the full complement in any region, but as you know, different regions become more, the demand grows unexpectedly. And as we saw with the Persian Gulf and the Iran issue, that there was more a need for more activity and more carrier coverage. And so it's not the first time we've deployed carriers out of the Pacific to go support, unfortunately, the Middle East, sometimes Europe. So the news report saying this is a once-in-a-lifetime or it's never happened before, not accurate. There have been carrier gaps many, many times in the past, which is why when you read these stories, you should, you know, do some research and see if that's really true.
0: Well, so apart from whether it has or hasn't ever happened, just in terms of messaging for friends and allies and others, does that send some sort of message?
1: It's unfortunate that you cannot help when messages are sent. However, having been in the military most of my life and a diplomat part of it, this is where diplomacy comes in. And you say, well, you're missing this. However, we have these capabilities as well. Look what Australia is doing right now with AUKUS. And they're not just Australia. Look what the Japanese have done with their two F-35 carriers. Helicopter carriers, but also capable of launching F-35s. I keep pointing back to Steve Myron, chairman of the Council of Economic Advisors speech last year, where he said the U.S. is done providing global public goods, as in free and open Pacific, by itself. We need help. We can't do it all by ourselves anymore. So we're insisting that NATO step up and start covering Europe, because we can't do that and the Pacific and the Middle East. And then we've got others, great allies like Japan, who are doing it just because it makes sense, because the threat is growing and they have to respond. Yes, they'd love to depend on us, but they also realize they've got their role to play as well. And Japan's doing a great job.
0: For years, known as burden sharing and the debate of that percentage of GDP spent to defense and all that. On the broader front right now, the Chinese President Xi Jinping was in Washington last week. He and President Trump are meeting another couple times this year along the sidelines of the APEC leaders meeting in Shenzhen, China in November, G20 leaders summit in Miami the following month. Where do we currently stand with China?
1: First off, we have to get our terms straight. Xi Jinping in China is known as Zhong Suji, right? General Secretary. President implies a democratic elected leader of a country. I don't like to use incorrect terms, and General Secretary is the right term for the guy who runs an authoritarian government over 1.4 billion people.
0: Head of the Communist Party, right. General Secretary.
1: Right. That's his main job.
0: That's the key.
1: Yeah.
0: Right.
1: And I'm not picking on you. I'm just saying it's become sort of a throwaway. We should, you know, words matter. As far as meetings, I don't think there's any downside to meetings, but you got to manage the message well. I was initially very concerned about the president meeting General Secretary Xi Jinping at Andrews Air Force Base. That sends a message of weakness and fear.
0: And China fully exploited that front page, China Daily and all the rest.
1: Red carpet and all the rest. But my fears were assuaged when I saw those two B-1 bombers go overhead at very low altitude, very high speed, 8 afterburners going at the same time in a tactical formation. And you saw the president's response. He knew it was coming, and he still went. If you've ever had having been there, if you have an F-16, which has one of those engines, go over the top of you at that altitude with the afterburner going, you would wince too. Kudos to the Xi Jinping for not wincing. He knew it was coming too, and that poker face didn't budge. But you saw the president lean over him to him with this impish grin and go, "Did you see that? That was the whole point of it." And if he wasn't there, that message would not have been as meaningful. So my whole attitude toward that visit changed completely. So yes, meetings are good, but we've got to manage the message.
0: And I know you've said in the past that meetings, sometimes the media can make too big of a deal of, oh, there's a meeting here, therefore it's very important. So with these two meetings, and again, one of the narratives is that for China, this is successful because they're nudging, they somehow are getting the idea that the United States is having some movement on Taiwan in terms of tolerating something that has not been pushed back on or has been pushed back on previously.
1: So if you, as most of us did, we watched the daily narrative coming out of both Beijing and D.C., you'll notice that the volume and the just total amount of Xinhua mm-hmm. reports, readouts from mm-hmm. meetings mm-hmm. was a lot. It kept mm-hmm. and much of what they said was not actually agreed to. They were actually just kind of leaning forward and taking advantage. How much did you see come out of D.C.? Very little.
0: Not so much. And there, particularly on Taiwan, there was not much in the Western, but as you say, in the Chinese readouts, there was a lot. And right. I did notice that in reference to Taiwan as a foundational pillar within the relationship. I know your Chinese is very good, too. In terms of language and the precision of language and how some of these things are translated, and because you do have the military background, the diplomatic background, put that together for me in terms of where we are now.
1: There are a few organizations here in the Pacific and in D.C. as well that actually do exactly what you're saying. You put what the Chinese Xinhua report was, or People's Daily Report, and then you look at the English language China Daily version of that. Mm. They never match. Mm-hmm. You know, they're two different messages. The best example of how to handle this was India. 6 months to a year ago, they had a meeting. I think it was Xi Jinping went to Delhi. It was for the BRICS conference. Mm-hmm. And out of it, there was a bilateral. And out of it, the Chinese reported that India agreed to all these things. Good on the foreign minister, Jaishankar, says, well, no, we didn't. We mm-hmm. didn't agree to that. I mean, mm-hmm. we've got to do more of that stuff. So if you look at the readouts from Xinhua and others, you'll find that they're overstating, overreaching. And why are they doing this? Well, they're trying to make themselves look more important in the eyes of the world, but that's not the main reason. They're trying to make themselves look more valid and legitimate to the Chinese people. As you watch how badly they've mismanaged every advantage since 2000, you know, 26 years of what they call the period of strategic opportunity. And look where they are today. I mean, instead of the U.S. being, you know, friendly and giving everything like we were when I was in Beijing in 2011-13, we're finally resisting. And that is clearly purely a function of Xi Jinping overreach. So the legitimacy is the reason why you see so much. They're telling their own people that, you know, Xi handled this relationship perfectly. He's doing everything right. And my Chinese friends are great at this. They say, if the government says it's black, you know it's white. Thou dost protest too much.
0: And Xi Jinping going for another extended term within the coming year as well. Tell me something about U.S.-China relations that you think is broadly misunderstood or not fully understood in the United States, and that's important to know.
1: The last time Xi Jinping was in the U.S. at the White House was in 2015, and we all remember the statement in the Rose Garden about China does not intend to militarize the new islands that we just built. Mm-hmm. And then they're in the process of doing exactly that. Mm-hmm. In the U.S., credibility is everything. Words times deeds equals trust, right, or credibility. And the U.S. hearkens very closely to that. I always wondered what the purpose of a white paper was. Why do we write white papers and policy statements? For exactly that reason. This is what we say we're going to do. And then our friends, allies, and adversaries look at it and look at what we do, the actions, deeds. And out of that comes deterrence, or we send a message of weakness. So when the PRC tells you they're going to do something, then do the exact opposite. Nothing shows us better than Hong Kong. Right. When they do that, so far, they have not paid a price for it, but they're beginning to. And people are starting to doubt why even go and have a conversation with them when they're just going to walk away from whatever. This is not how great powers operate. This is how middling powers operate. Xi Jinping and the CCP have not graduated to great power status yet.
0: We're going to take a little break. We'll be back with David Stilwell, retired General Assistant Secretary of State for East Asian and Pacific Affairs in the first Trump administration. We'll be right back with the conversation. Stay with us.

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0: We're back with David Stilwell, retired general and assistant secretary of state for East Asian and Pacific Affairs in the first Trump administration, also a Hawaii resident. Hawaii playing an important, seemingly increasing role in the region. How is that continuing to develop?
1: Well, it could develop faster. The question is how much are the Hawaiian citizens willing to accept in terms of military footprint and all that goes with that. You know, hosting the military, as we see in Okinawa, can be onerous. It brings a lot of investment and funding, but it also brings, people who don't live here or aren't familiar with Hawaii. But the focus of the PRC on Hawaii is unmistakable. Yeah, I need to do more research on this, but 2025 PIF, Pacific Islands Forum in Fiji, somebody floated the term Ocean of Peace. And I remember that as purely a Chinese narrative. I remember that coming out of the PRC. The Ocean of Peace defined in my day was defined as U.S. pull back to Hawaii. We'll split the Pacific fair. Thucydides trap kind of an idea, right? Rising power. If you could just get out of the way, you guys. And so it figures very prominently in the mind of the PRC. Clearly, investment is required. Its forward position in the Pacific is very important, right, as is Guam. But like all things, we have to go at a reasonable pace. Can't go too fast.
0: But there has, in the time frame that you're talking about, China did lay out a lot of money and seemingly not unrelated, diplomatic recognition was switched from Taiwan to Beijing in a number of areas. Also, from the region, we heard that the United States had been ignoring the Pacific Island region, now is trying to do more and play a bit of catch-up within that as well. Military leases in Hawaii is sort of a related but a different, much more layered issue. But for now, with the Pacific Islands, is the United States on a good path?
1: Our path is steady and stable. The path is that what the PRC is doing in these places. And its behavior at multiple Pacific Island Forum events has been despicable. And it's taken these folks. Now, they feel intense pressure from the size and the strength of the PRC to comply.
0: We
1: shut off your tourists and you just crushed, a small country's economy. And so the PRC is not afraid to use economic levers unfairly, WTO violating activities, and these small countries acknowledge it. The PIF is getting stronger. This last one in Palau was fantastic. They did not disinvite Taiwan like the PRC tried to force them to do, and they are starting to stand up. They have to realize their strength in numbers. They can't take on the PRC on their own. And I think there's also strength in numbers between three countries that have solid interests in the Pacific. That'd be the U.S., Australia,

0: book, and it forces you to act in ways you would prefer not to. Again, messaging is a big deal here. We got to get this word out.
1: You have a broad range of experience in the Asia Pacific during your Air Force career, time in the State Department, otherwise. Now, you spent a lot of time in Korea, former fighter pilot. What did you make of it this summer when the U.S. cut back its regularly scheduled military exercises with the South Korean?
0: I mentioned U.S. military as good guests. We have to be good guests, and we have to acknowledge the desires of our hosts. If you remember during the Moon administration, now it coincided with the first Trump administration, same thing happened. President Moon was trying to warm up to the North Koreans. Remember Pyeongchang Olympics and Kim Il-jung and all that. And you know, one of the handles he used was the U.S. military readiness. And he said, you guys need to cut down your exercises, canceled some, so I can send a message of peace to Pyongyang. None of these things happen in a vacuum. You know, the fact that we scaled back exercises on the peninsula, I need to, you know, do more research on this, but I'm sure that was a mutual decision. My last visit to the peninsula was in 2010 when I was the wing commander in Japan, in Misawa. And I would take off in me and a wingman and an F-16 to go do some high-end training. We couldn't get any training done. The Korean military is great. They are mighty. They are strong and they're plenty. And airspace ranges for training are more and more difficult to get. That's a good problem to have, but it's not a great thing if you're trying to maintain readiness, you know, as a military organization. And so I think the South is more than ready to carry its share of a peninsula crisis. We're there simply as another message, a backstop. You can think of a lot of reasons for it. But pulling back exercises doesn't indicate anything in terms of reducing readiness commitments, alliance commitments, and like that. So I would not read too much in that.
1: What do you think of the messaging generally that the administration is doing now? There are messages that are sent, and there are messages that are received.
0: Yeah. I think they're very good at signaling two B-1s over the top of the arrival ceremony. Mm-hmm. Signaling is nonverbal messaging, putting things and equipment and people in places. On the messaging part, I mean, I'll be honest and critical, and I hope nobody takes offense. It's constructive criticism. They could do a much better job of explaining what we're trying to do, how we're going about it. Because I, you know, based on who I'm talking to back in D.C. and my own experience, it all makes perfect sense. But you know, when people are like swiping through headlines on their phones in the morning, they don't have time to read deeply into an article. They need to hear something from the administration about what strategy, intentions, and all the rest. So,
1: and as folks are reading headlines and full stories, seeing things like Prime Minister Takeuchi of Japan rushing to want to meet with Trump in New York before he met with Xi Jinping, just to be absolutely lock that in. I mean, it seems like sometimes with friends, allies, partners, there's a little looseness in some of that communication.
0: I mentioned this in another conversation. You've got career diplomats, foreign service officers, who understand the long history of how whenever we deal with the PRC, we either stop in Tokyo on the way out or back, and we also stop in Seoul. We always did that. Give it to the president. He's not afraid to change things if it makes sense to change them. Maybe he didn't have time to stop in either one on the way to Beijing and back in May. But again, the signaling matters. Maybe there were conversations behind, just separate phone calls that reassured the other side. The fact that he called the Japanese after the fact, and this time it wasn't, it was part of the plan, was reassuring. And it let our best bilateral partner, the Japanese, understand what happened and why and where they fit into it. So in the end, it worked out, I thought.
1: Let me ask you another question about nuance. You're able to read Chinese, get nuance of language. You came into the Air Force as a linguist with your Korean. I know your Japanese is pretty good. Do we have folks in key capacities in the military and in state these days that have that capacity?
0: I don't know. I don't know who got promoted.
1: Or is it something that is valued at the proper level, I suppose, is the underlying question.
0: As the Air Force goes, we have the Center for CLC, Language and

0: Culture down in Maxwell, which mm-hmm. focuses on it. It's a program called LEAP, Language Enabled Airmen Program, where we continue to take people who have language skills and we send them to places to study to keep their skills where they need to be. So when the time comes to be a, you know, an interlocutor or a diplomat, they're ready to go. Here's a big problem. You know, when I was in Beijing, I had a whole coterie of language learners and cultural learners from the U.S. side getting ready for their time as foreign area officers. And they were all over the PRC. You know, we have none right now. Mm. The place is just too dangerous. They're arresting, they used to only arrest Chinese people, whether they're Americans, whatever. They're arresting everybody now. Xi Jinping saying, hey, send 100,000 students to China to study. They're going and get the Michael Kovrig treatment, you know, get held hostage because the U.S. did something you didn't like. People aren't jumping at this bargain anymore. And I think that's to our detriment. Because to understand the problems of communism, you have to see them up front and personal. And going to China today, as soon as you get off the plane, you get a full face full of it, you know. But we're not getting that from people who then, as you say, 20 years from now, who are going to be in position to make decisions on this.
1: Last question in terms of it. Times of tension. How concerned are you about the possibility of an accidental, not an accidental war, but an incident blowing up potentially at a time when Chinese ships have rammed Philippine ships, when other interactions seemingly have elements of risk and danger?
0: Everybody focuses on Taiwan. The PRC is executing a thing called political warfare in Taiwan. It's not going to be a military, at least an intentional military attack. The Philippines are a big burr in China's saddle. It irritates them. The Philippines just annoys them no end. And the fact that you know, President Marcos now has reversed that sort of hedging activity from Duterte. And Marcos is definitely standing up for Philippine sovereignty. Scarborough Shoal, Second Thomas Shoal, all these other areas has got the Chinese not thinking clearly anymore, from what I can tell, at least from the language. It's more an emotional response. And when that happens, then things like, you know, losing four sailors because you screwed up an intercept of a small Chinese Philippine boat, when that loss of life begins to force decisions that probably shouldn't be made. So I'm most concerned about South China Sea, especially the Philippines and how the PRC is managing that.
1: That's retired General David Stilwell, a 35-year Air Force veteran and Assistant Secretary of State for East Asian and Pacific Affairs in the first Trump administration. The conversation continues in just a moment. Stay with us.

0: ukawa uwa umulokai ulana umau ukaholabe uhawaiti.
1: We're waving aloha to summer and welcoming the colors and scents of fall. It's the first week of October, and we're diving into the music vaults for today's backyard quiz. Get ready for an audio mashup of two pop culture favorites, K-pop and Cats. You may recognize the tune of this global pop hit that was released in October 2024.

In case you're not familiar with that, it's a cover of APT. The original was the lead single from New Zealand and South Korean singer Rosé's debut studio album, Rosie. Fans recognize her as one of the members of K-pop supergroup Blackpink. She says the song was inspired by a South Korean drinking game. Discerning listeners may even recognize the influence of Tony Bossi's 1982 hit, Mickey. For today's quiz, we want to know which Hawaii artist gets credit as a songwriter and sings with Rosé on this mega hit. If you know the answer, call 808-941-3689 or 877-941-3689. You can pick up a reusable HBR tote bag if you're the first one to get it right.

0: Support for the Backyard Quiz comes from Nareit Hawaii, which supports nonprofits providing affordable housing for families of agricultural workers and retirees, such as the Kunia Village Development Corporation. 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

0: New work requirements are going into effect in January for Medicaid recipients. This was part of President Trump's massive federal legislation package, formerly known as the One Big Beautiful Bill Act. There are some exemptions to these new rules, including for Native Americans and Alaska Natives. But the exemptions do not include Native Hawaiians. Ashley Mizuo is a reporter with KFF Health News, wrote about this in her latest story and joins us now to talk about it. Ash, thanks for coming in.
1: Thanks. Good morning.
0: Good morning. And what is the starting point on all of this?
1: Yeah. So as you said, starting next year, Medicaid work requirements are going to go into effect because of the One Big Beautiful Bill Act. So that means that in 43 states, including the District of Columbia, people who are enrolled in Medicaid are going to need to volunteer or work or be in some type of training program for at least 80 hours a month. But there are, you know, as you said, exemptions. So Native Americans and Alaska Natives are exempt from those mandates. But those same exemptions are not extended to Native Hawaiians. And that's kind of what we were looking at.
0: And not to oversimplify, but why is that?
1: Yeah, I mean, there are many different reasons why. I think the main reason that I've been told is, you know, lack of federal recognition as a tribal nation. And so, you know, Native Hawaiians are facing obstacles that are being granted the same exemptions as other indigenous groups. And, you know, while there are many federal laws that refer to Native Hawaiians as an indigenous group, they aren't among one of the 575 tribes recognized by the federal government. Federal recognition can be granted either by Congress or administratively through the Department of Interior. But as people might know, Native Hawaiians do remain extremely divided on, you know, whether they want federal recognition because, you know, some fear it would jeopardize the ability to store Hawaiian independence.
0: So this idea of just bringing it back to the disparity in health care that Native Hawaiians experience, if not by this route, is there some other path towards something that on a federal level can improve healthcare coverage and availability for Native Hawaiians?
1: Yeah, one thing that was kind of brought up to me is that, you know, Native Hawaiians haven't ever really been acknowledged by laws governing Medicaid generally throughout history. You know, the only time Native Hawaiians have ever been explicitly mentioned in Medicaid law is during the 2021 American Rescue Plan Act, which was signed under former President Joe Biden, you know, during the COVID-19 era. So at that time, the federal government actually fully reimbursed Native Hawaiian health centers for Medicaid services for 2 years. Because right now, Native Hawaiian health centers are receiving the same federal Medicaid reimbursement as the rest of Hawaii, which is about 60%. And so, you know, some advocates say that if Native Hawaiian health centers were able to get the full Medicaid reimbursement, the same that Indian Health Services gets, then that would be a way forward to increasing, you know, access to health care for Native Hawaiians. And then also to mention that even though during the COVID times they were able to get the 100% reimbursement, that was Native Hawaiian health centers are only located in Hawaii, and, you know, fewer than half of all Native Hawaiians in the country now live in Hawaii. So
0: that is about 390,000, you report, Medicaid enrollees in Hawaii. About 15% identify as Native Hawaiians. That's more than 58,000 folks. So in terms of next steps for, again, towards that, what might there be just on boosting that level of basic health care and reimbursement to clinics who work with them?
1: Yeah, I mean, one of the ways that, I mean, really the only way that Native Hawaiians could get the exemption to these Medicaid work requirements at this point is if it was amended through, you know, the One Big Beautiful Bill Act, like Congress went back and, you know, decided to amend the law to include Native Hawaiians in that exemption. So far, that's kind of the only way forward. And then, you know, this is also coming at a time, obviously, when Native Hawaiian federal programs are becoming increasingly under threat. And so, you know, if you look at President Donald Trump's proposed 2027 budget, you know, there were cuts to Native Hawaiian programs, which also cited, you know, the group's lack of federal recognition as the tribal nation that was kind of listed in his decision to cut some of these programs. Ultimately, those cuts didn't go through, but that was something that was mentioned in the proposed cuts. And they are also facing, you know, lawsuits from conservative groups that are challenging Native Hawaiian education programs and, you know, legislation that for Department of Hawaiian Homelands, and also the Native Hawaiian Health Scholarship, which is, you know, providing scholarships to those who are Native Hawaiian who want to go into the medical field at almost no cost.
0: You know, within your reporting for this story, you talked with healthcare providers working with Native Hawaiians. What did they tell you about trust and about trust building or trust erosion?
1: Yeah, I spoke with Dr. Kopono Chong Hansen at the Ho'ololohui, the Native Hawaiian healthcare system on Kauai, and that healthcare system also serves Ni'ihau, which, you know, is predominantly Native Hawaiian. He said that, you know, there are kind of two things that he is concerned about. One is what you said, that trust aspect, where, you know, already Native Hawaiians have faced historical disenfranchisement, and creating more barriers to getting care it really erodes the trust that places like Ho'ololohui have worked really hard to establish with their patients. They're worried that, you know, if there are more barriers, more difficult ways for Native Hawaiians to access care, because of that historical disenfranchisement, it may further discourage them to show them, you know, the system is not made for them. The system is not made to get the healthcare that is needed. And so that's one of the main concerns, is that erosion of trust. The second, you know, is for neighboring islands, especially like Kauai, like Ni'ihau, like Maui, Big Island, you have to fly oftentimes to Honolulu to get specialized care. And that's one of the things that Medicaid actually covers, is those flights to and from Oahu if you need that care. Without Medicaid, people are not going to be able to afford those flights to get the care that they need. Or if they live on Ni'ihau, you know, how are you supposed to get to even Kauai for that care, or Molokai to get to Maui? So that's another huge obstacle that I think healthcare providers are thinking about as they see people dropping off the Medicaid rolls because they're unable to either comply with the work requirements or are not providing the correct documentation for that.
0: Anything else that's important to bear in mind in terms of the story?
1: I think it's important to kind of look at the responses from, you know, the congressional delegation. I spoke with Congresswoman Jo Tokuda, who really referenced this as like a targeted effort, not just Native Hawaiians being not part of the exemption from the Medicaid rollout, but also all of those lawsuits that I was speaking about earlier that the Native Hawaiian federal programs are facing. And then also, you know, with these proposed budget cuts to other Native Hawaiian programs, she views it as like a targeted attack on Native Hawaiian rights.
0: And a vulnerable population at that.
1: Exactly.
0: Ashley Mizuo, Hawaii correspondent for KFF Health News. 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
1: Thanks.

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And now it's time to pour out the answer to the Backyard Quiz. The 2025 biggest selling global single of the year, APT. It debuted with nearly 225 million streams worldwide, set a record 19-week run at number one on the Billboard U.S. chart. K-pop star Rosé said the song was inspired by her favorite drinking game of the same name. It involves counting and stacking hands, a bit like when baseball players grab a bat and take turns putting hand over hand until they get to the top. The song also has a chant, which Rosé explains becomes a big part of the song.

0: thank you everyone for loving APT. This means so much to me.
1: Recognized as a cultural phenomenon, the track was acknowledged by Forbes, of all folks, as the most acclaimed K-pop song of 2024. The idea started when she taught the game to her studio crew, and eventually, a Hawaii-born musician came on board as a co-writer and producer, as well as performing on the track. That Hawaiian-born musician, Oahu's own Bruno Mars. And Robert in Kaimu Key here on Oahu was the first to call in with the answer, adding that he thinks that's common knowledge. That is today's quiz. If you have a backyard quiz, you can send it to talkback@hawaiipublicradio.org.

0: Tourism numbers for August were released this week, and there's been a decline. According to the governor's office, a total of $1.59 billion spent by visitors this August, which is a decline nearly 10% compared to August 2025. Overall visitor numbers went down as well. The government's numbers also show that, on average, visitors spent less time on the islands compared to last year. A big factor in all of this were storms like Hurricane Lala, Tropical Storm Moke. Those storms also had an impact on local agriculture. That combination has been felt by businesses that rely on both industries to turn a profit. One of those is Manoa Chocolate, which sells confections and coffee and operates several brick-and-mortar locations. HPR's Jacob Aloy checked in with the company's founder, Dylan Butterbaugh, about how the company's doing.
1: I got into the chocolate business because I was at the University of Hawaii at Manoa, and I'd met a friend through surfing, actually, at a party, and he'd recently gotten the job studying cacao as a potential crop for the state of Hawaii to see if it was a viable crop to grow. And they were getting questions on the Dole plantation, actually, which was about 18 acres, and Dole was looking at expanding it. And so they were asking UH as an extension agency if this was something that made sense. And so I'd hang out in this lab and crack pods open, big, beautiful colored pods that looked like oranges and yellows and reds. And I just thought, wow, this is so cool. I had no idea chocolate was a fruit and that it grew here in Hawaii. And after doing a fermentation and drying protocol, we would make chocolate on a really small scale. And it was the first time I'd ever tried good chocolate. And so at that point, I was kind of hooked, and I just kept going into this lab. It was Skip, Bit, and Bender, and it was just a really interesting, fun process. And after a few months, I realized, okay, I'm going to try and turn this into a business. That was back in 2010. From cacao, part of the love was growing something here in the state of Hawaii that you could add value to. And so cacao is a beautiful fruit tree that we can then ferment and dry and turn into chocolate, which makes people happy. Coffee is kind of similar to that. And so it was a natural transition to start to test it out. And so at our farm at Kamananui Orchards up in Waialua, right above Waialua High School, we've got a couple hundred trees planted now. And we're now starting to get enough to do our first real harvests. And it's the same thing. We want to support Hawaii agriculture. We want to grow things that you can add value to here. And we opened our cafe in Kailua right next to the Cinnamons building. And we got a cafe going. So chocolate and coffee are natural pairings, and they're both things that grow well here in the state.
2: And speaking of that, you know, growing coffee and chocolate in the state, you know, recently with these storms, I'm just curious how it's affected your cacao beans and your coffee beans. Have they fared?
1: Agriculture is, it's just always one thing after the next. It's a very challenging, unpredictable type of path to choose. We suffered a lot with the Kona storms, the Kona lows earlier this year. The amount of water that came down was unprecedented, and it ended up causing a lot of disease. So Phytophthora is the main issue we're struggling with. Places like Hilo have a lot of issues with what we call black pod, which is from Phytophthora. This is something that caused the potato famine. And we've lost up to 10% of our orchard from just weak, sick trees getting attacked by beetles after. So it seems to just be the way it is, and we put on a good attitude, and we plant more trees, and we graft onto it or clean it out and just keep going. Tomorrow's another day, and next year, hopefully, we'll be in a better spot. But overall, it's still going really well. We've got farm tours coming through, which have been able to support the project a lot, because selling just the raw material doesn't necessarily work. We convert it into a finished product. And it's the same for the coffee. The coffee's actually doing well now. It's the first year that it's producing enough. The beetle, the coffee borer beetle, is the main concern, but we're on top of that. And as long as you harvest at the right time, we've got mostly geisha planted, and we're expecting a good first harvest, which we are actually going to add to chocolate and make a Kumano Nui Orchards coffee chocolate bar. There's challenges, and you just kind of do your best and keep moving forward.
2: The Honolulu Star Advertiser recently had a story about this trend of shorter stays in Hawaii, as well as, you know, storms deterring visitors. I know that you have a brick and mortar shop in Waikiki. You also have your chocolate and wine bar. Has that been affecting you and these tours that you were talking about?
1: Yeah, it definitely has. We have seen a decline in the amount of people coming. It's also just seems to be part of it, almost like farming has its challenges. Tourism often has its challenges over the years now, whether it was from COVID or whether it's Kona lows or whether it's constant hurricanes. It always seems to be something. So it kind of just is like you just accept it and do your best and evolve and try and make changes to stay alive as a business. But overall, there are still people here, and they do fortunately like chocolate and coffee. So we're still in business.
2: Is there anything else that you want to mention about, you know, how you're doing or about the industry and kind of these challenges, but also how you're facing them, whether it be the agriculture issues or the tourism issues?
1: On the agricultural side, it's actually really exciting because Hawaii continues to win awards for some of the best grown chocolate in the world. And that's really where the future is. And that's where Hawaii can be the best, because we can't compete with West Africa or Indonesia or Ecuador. We have to grow the best chocolate in the world. And because of our access to the university and collection of genetics and the hybridization that we've been doing over the years, we are now on the map for growing the best chocolate in the world. And even winning awards for the best tasting chocolate. So I'm here in Seattle right now for the Northwest Chocolate Festival. It starts on Friday. We've won 4 awards for gold in the dark category, and it's all our Hawaiian bars. And so we're getting a lot of recognition, which is so rewarding after, gosh, I've been doing this for 15 or 16 years now. So that's the goal, to keep it growing like that and be kind of a Napa Valley of chocolate in the future. That's the most rewarding part of all.
0: Napa Valley of Chocolate. That was Manoa Chocolate founder Dylan Butterbaugh speaking to HPR's Jacob Aloy about some of the challenges recent storms have brought to the agriculture and tourism industries in Hawaii.
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0: We're finishing off today's show with this week's Volcano Minute. Katie Mulliken takes us to the Big Island's Kilauea.
1: Aloha, it's your weekly Volcano Minute, brought to you by the USGS Hawaiian Volcano Observatory. Today, we're talking about the summit of Kilauea. While flames, spatter, and lava erupted intermittently from the vents in Halemaumau that have been active since December 2024, magma began to carve a new path underground beneath the caldera. For weeks, Kilauea's summit has been highly pressurized. Ground deformation and small earthquakes hinted at unrest. In mid-September, six small vents quietly opened along the northwest wall of Halemaumau, with modest lava flows onto the crater floor. Then, on September 30th, things started to change again. Around 2 p.m., a swarm of earthquakes shook beneath the vents about a mile below the surface. More than 80 earthquakes shook the summit in total, including a magnitude 3.4 that was felt by dozens of residents. During the shaking, tilt meters in the summit region of Kilauea recorded rapid ground inflation, clear evidence of new or widening cracks as magma intruded underground. The eruption at the vent complex that has been active since December 2024 briefly paused and then picked back up as the intrusion waned overnight. By the next morning, October 1st, USGS Hawaiian Volcano Observatory geologists saw no obvious new cracks on the surface, though the caldera floor is already heavily fractured from the 2018 collapse event. Lava remained visible deep within the north vent, confirming that Kilauea's summit is still very pressurized. So what comes next? A renewed fountaining event is possible. Lava could emerge quietly through existing cracks, or magma could intrude new areas altogether. For now, activity remains at the summit, and scientists are continuing to keep a close eye on Kilauea. Mahalo for listening. I'm Katie Mulliken, and this was your weekly Volcano Minute, brought to you by the USGS Hawaiian Volcano Observatory.

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2: This is All Things Considered on member-supported HPR 1. I'm Mike Machado at 1218. Kalau Papa residents still cannot return to their homes weeks after a drinking water outage. HPR's Catherine Cluett-Pactol reports there are new challenges in the remote settlement.
3: The drinking water system for the Kalaupapa community has been repaired. Patient residents and staff had to leave the settlement on September 11th because of the extended outage. The State Department of Health says they were poised to bring residents back to Kalaupapa last week, but held off due to Hurricane Nolo's approach. Now, high winds from the storm have damaged the power line that runs down the 2,000-foot pali. With no electricity, patients and residents again cannot return. The National Park Service manages and maintains Kalaupapa's electrical system. Hawaiian Electric offered to help fix the line with crew members and a helicopter. But repairs are at a standstill as they wait for permission from the property owner who controls access at the top of the Kalaupapa Trail where the power lines run. And during the time a majority of residents and employees have been absent from the settlement, there have been reports of thefts to Kalaupapa homes. This comes despite NPS maintaining a presence during the past several weeks to secure the community. NPS, the Department of Health, and local law enforcement are coordinating an investigation. In the meantime, Kalaupapa residents are still waiting to return home. Catherine Cluett-Pactol, HPR News.
2: 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I'm Mike Machado. 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
5: 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I'm Juana Summers.
6: And I'm Sasha Pfeiffer. Now to Germany, where recent electoral gains for the far right and the far left has left the political center fighting for relevance. Germany has increasing political fragmentation, unstable coalitions, a dire economy, all of which echo a time of rising fascism almost a century ago. So centrist parties are soul-searching and strategy-searching. Esme Nicholson reports from Berlin.
7: Berlin's markets brim with the rich pickings of harvest. Pensioner Uta Istok quips that the choice of apple varieties is as broad as that of candidates on the ballot sheets in last month's city election. She says it's not necessarily a good thing. Voting has become tricky, she admits. It's no longer clear how a party will end up governing effectively because there are too many parties and forming viable majorities is becoming impossible. Istok says she voted for the far-left Die Linke for the first time ever because she feels the centrist parties are out of touch. Voters no longer feel represented by the political centre, she says, explaining that this is why we're voting in such a confrontational way. Chancellor Friedrich Merz, whose centre-right Christian Democrats were trounced in the Berlin elections and suffered their worst ever result in a state election held the same day, appears to have gotten the message.
8: Das Vertrauen in die Institutionen unseres Landes.
7: Trust in state institutions is declining, and radical parties on both the left and the right are exploiting this, Merz said minutes after the exit polls were announced. Merz's conservatives govern together with the centre-left Social Democrats, a coalition of what used to be the two big tent parties with significantly different political positions. Now they rely on each other for increasingly slim majorities. A prominent Social Democrat, Matthias Mirsch, recently complained in Parliament how reductive political discourse has become. He was speaking after the far-right Alternative for Germany party won a landslide victory in a state election. It's damn difficult to govern in these times, he said, where things quickly boil down to yes or no, black or white, and the middle ground doesn't count. Berlin-based communications advisor Maximilian Pflüger blames this narrowing of debate and a shrinking political center on the medium conveying the messages. Algorithms are simply not made for the political center. Algorithms are trained to promote outrage, he explains. The political center relies on nuance and compromise, neither of which goes viral on social media. Despite his party's recent electoral defeats, Merz remains defiant amid speculation that he might be replaced. He insists he'll push on with the tax and welfare reforms he says are needed to jumpstart Germany's economy. He admits that

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1: Good afternoon. This is HPR 1 at 1229. I'm Mike Machado. A short documentary called Pili Ho will have its world premiere at the Hawaii International Film Festival later this month. HPR's Catherine Kluet-Pachtel talked with the film's creators about the personal journey behind the storyline.

0: When Oahu resident and former journalist Diane Ako began looking into her ohana's history, there was a mysterious gap. Her great-grandmother, Helen Maliu, had disappeared years before, and no one in her family knew why.
1: We didn't know anything about our great-grandmother, my cousins and I. And when we would both separately ask our parents, "Oh, so great-grandpa Ako had this wife. What happened to her? Like, why does the family tree end there?" We really didn't know.
0: With no answers from older family members, they eventually connected the dots to Kalaupapa.
1: I think they were just taught to stop asking, but that didn't pass over to our generation. We asked and asked.
0: But Ako and her cousin Paul still could not confirm what happened or why their great-grandmother left behind at least 8 children.
1: The stigma of having a relative sent away for what was then called leprosy curbed the search or silenced our great-grandmother from the conversation.
0: In 2016, Ako wrote a blog post about her search for answers. Her longtime friend, former coworker, and producer, Martha Shade, reached out.
1: She read my blog and she said, "Hey, this is really interesting. We should do a story about this."
0: And then,
1: after I post this blog, literally 14 minutes later, Ka'ohana o Kalaupapa Valerie Monson wrote and said, "Oh my gosh, I can confirm for you what happened."
0: The organization helps connect families with loved ones who were sent to Kalaupapa during the government's Hansen's disease exile policy. Shade says the story was immediately compelling to her. She's the film's director and producer.
2: The idea of being torn from your children and being torn from your ohana, like, that is the heart of this movie. And somebody who, 2 generations on, still cares and still wonders about her ancestor and wants to make peace with that and wants to find her and find her story. That's what this is all about.
0: Ako and Shade spent the next 10 years planning a visit to Kalaupapa and lining up their schedules and logistics for the trip.
1: I, as the emissary of my family, wanted to go over and see where she lived and what it was like for her.
0: Shade says about a year ago, they finally made it happen. The 15-minute film documents Ako's journey and what they found out.
2: It's a great story, a sad story, and a story that unfortunately happened many times in Hawaii, mostly to Native Hawaiians. You know, this was 90% Native Hawaiians that were at Kalaupapa.
0: Ako hopes the film creates more dialogue around what's coming up for the remote settlement.
1: There's the long-standing desire to get a memorial built that's been going on for years. And there's also this separate conversation about what does the government do with the land once the last patient who lives there passes away. So I think these are really big and important conversations.
0: Piliho, Finding Helen, will premiere at the Hawaii International Film Festival on October 31st and November 1st. Over the next year, it will make the rounds of other festivals, including the Pacifica Film Fest in Australia. You can visit pilihofilm.com for more information. Catherine Kluwit-Pachtal, HPR News.
3: 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The Hawaii 1115 waiver was extended through the end of 2029. The state's MedQuest division's next step is to start implementing the nutrition support plans to help members access healthy food and build practical nutrition skills. Part of these supported services is meal kits provided to qualifying MedQuest members. Marvin Malohi is with the MedQuest division at the State Department of Human Services.
4: MedQuest recognizes that nutrition and health are connected to the strength of local food systems and that prioritizing local farmers, producers, and suppliers can support member access to fresh, high-quality foods while strengthening the communities in which they live. An important part of the program is the ability to tailor to the specific members' needs and preference. This includes cultural and personal preferences and personal preferences like vegans or vegetarian. This also includes aligning foods and recipes to the members' cooking equipment and food storage access.
3: Nearly 400,000 people across the state received their health coverage through Medicaid as of last January. One of Hawaii Island's geological marvels is no more. The 90-foot Hale Sea Arch in Hawaii Volcanoes National Park has collapsed. HBR Savannah Harriman-Pote has more.
5: Most areas of the park closed ahead of Hurricane Nola, which passed by Hawaii Island last weekend. Claims that the arch was gone started circulating on social media after the park reopened on Sunday. On Wednesday, the park confirmed in a Facebook post that the arch had collapsed. It did not state whether Nolo storm conditions, such as high surf, contributed to the arch's collapse. The distinctive arch, carved out of the surrounding cliffside by powerful waves, had long been unstable. A large section of the arch fell off in 2020, and the park warned it could completely fall at any time. The Hole Sea Arch stood for more than five centuries, a mere blink of an eye in geological time. A sign erected before the arch's collapse tells visitors at the Hole viewpoint that the arch was, quote, a temporary display of nature's handiwork. Savannah Harriman-Pote, HBR News.
3: 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I'm Mike Machado. 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
7: From NPR News, this is All Things Considered. I'm Sasha Pfeiffer.
8: And I'm Juana Summers. The U.S. job market slowed to a crawl last month. Employers added far fewer jobs than forecasters had expected. That disappointed a lot of people who are looking for work. And for those who are employed, paychecks are not keeping pace with the rising cost of living. NPR's Scott Horsley joins us now with the details. Hey, Scott.
9: Hi, Juana.
8: So, Scott, I'm thinking back to a month ago, and then it looked like the job market was heating up, but the good times, they did not seem to last. Tell us what happened.
9: Yeah, hiring did pick up back in August when employers added more than 100,000 jobs, and there was some hope that maybe the labor market was pulling out of this funk it's been in. But those hopes were dashed in September. Employers added only 29,000 jobs last month. That's not only less than forecasters were predicting, it's discouraging for a lot of job seekers. And after that strong August report, hundreds of thousands of people came off the sidelines and began looking for work last month. Labor economist Nicole Bichot of the job search website ZipRecruiter says a lot of them wound up disappointed.
10: Workers were expecting more opportunities this month. They were really betting on employers picking up on that momentum that just didn't follow through.
9: Revised figures also show hiring in July and August was actually weaker than had been reported. And the unemployment rate inched up last month to 4.2%, still low by historical standards, but the job market just seems stuck in a very low gear.
8: And what does that mean for people out there who are job hunting?
9: It's really tough. More than 27% of people who are unemployed have been out of work now for 6 months or more. Chief Economist Daniel Zhao, who's with the online job site Glassdoor, says it's unusual to have that much long-term unemployment when the economy's not in a full-blown recession.
11: For workers who are in a job, they're sitting tight, they're trying to hold on to that job security. But for workers who are out of a job, they're finding it extremely difficult to break in.
9: And it can be really frustrating when you're sending out resumes month after month and not getting much of a response. It also means a growing number of people have now exhausted their unemployment benefits, even though it could be a long time before they're able to find a new job.
8: And what about people who are working? How are they holding up?
9: One indicator of how soft this labor market is right now is what's happening with wage gains. Those have been slowing down. Average wages in September were up just 3% from a year ago. That's a smaller pay hike than we saw the previous month. And Bichot says it's probably not enough to keep up with today's rising prices.
10: Workers are really struggling to make ends meet. Affordability challenges are a big concern given high prices, slower wage growth, and the difficulty that many are having finding additional employment, more hours, whatever it may be, that's leading to less money at the end of the month.
9: Inflation's been outpacing wage gains for the last 6 months now, and that means the typical worker's spending power is just getting gobbled up by higher prices.
8: Last thing, Scott, how did the financial markets react to today's jobs report?
9: Investors think this makes it less likely the Federal Reserve is going to raise interest rates when policymakers meet later this month. So we did see a modest rally in the stock market. Lower borrowing costs tend to be good for stock prices. Investors still think interest rates will go up, though, by the end of the year. Bond yields are also up. The yield on 10-year treasuries ended the week just below 5.3%, which is higher than it's been for most of the last 25 years. That means higher costs for all kinds of credit, including things like business loans and home mortgages.
8: NPR Scott Horsley, thank you.
9: You're welcome.
7: Brazilians want tougher measures to combat crime. Polls show that's their top issue going into this Sunday's elections. And that's not good news for Brazil's leftist president. He's perceived to be soft on criminals, and he's locked in a tight campaign against the conservative son of the country's former far-right president. NPR's Carrie Kahn reports.
12: Hopes in Florencio hits the turn signal as he heads onto a busy boulevard in Belém, his working-class neighborhood on São Paulo's eastern side.
13: Vendo que você já começa a ver os moradores de rua. Tá vendo? O comércio fecha, eles vêm.
12: You're about to see all the people living on the streets, taking and selling drugs anywhere you see a shuttered shop, he says. We don't go out at night anymore, adds the 38-year-old father of two small kids.
13: Tudo chique.
12: We head into one of Sao Paulo's more chique or affluent areas. He points to a tree-lined median. About 2 months ago, an assailant ran up to his car, smashed the window, and snatched the cell phone right out of the hand of his client sitting in the back seat. It doesn't matter where you are, he says.
13: Ela também tá aqui, ó, onde mora o pessoal que tem muito dinheiro.
12: Violence hits even where the rich people live, he adds. While public security data shows a drop in Brazil's homicide rate and violent robberies, street crime remains high in many cities. Sao Paulo and Rio de Janeiro are infamous for snatch-and-grab cell phone theft. Crime dominates conservative presidential hopeful Flavio Bolsonaro's regular stump speech. He's considered more moderate than his bombastic father, former President Jair Bolsonaro, now jailed for attempting a coup. However, the younger Bolsonaro has taken to waving a huge plastic machete at recent rallies.
14: Atenção! Você aí, estuprador, abusador de mulher e de criança, vai ter castração química pra você!
12: Attention all rapists, abuser of women and children, chemical castration is coming for you, he says. Crime and insecurity used to be key issues in only local races since Brazil's states run most public safety forces. But Roberto Simon, a Brazilian risk analyst, says this year is different. It's become key in the top ticket races and presidential contest.
15: It is definitely mobilizing voters. And generally speaking, that's bad news for the left. It is a topic that traditionally favors more conservative candidates.
12: On the campaign trail, incumbent leftist president Luiz Inácio Lula da Silva talks more about moving people out of poverty and improving opportunities as a way to fight crime, along with better coordination to take down crime bosses.
16: E a gente trabalhar conjuntamente, eu posso te garantir que o povo brasileiro vai ganhar.
12: Working together, I guarantee the Brazilian people will win, he recently told the hosts of a popular global network news show. Such long-term reform messages don't excite Latin Americans as much as the Iron Fist or Mano Dura approach to fighting crime. Right-wing candidates have chalked up big wins in the region with tough-on-crime campaigns, says Ben Gadan of the Washington-based Stimson Center.
17: In the short term, voters want to see more police on the streets and more criminals in jail or in the morgue.
12: The last seven presidential contests in Latin America all went to conservatives and far-right candidates.
18: Bom dia, Copacabana! Bom dia, Brasil!
12: At a Bolsonaro rally overlooking Copacabana's beach, 63-year-old Marley Alves says she voted for Lula 4 years ago, but with what she says is out-of-control crime, she's switching to Bolsonaro.
19: Ele defende a gente. A direita, enquanto a esquerda protege bandidos.
12: He defends us, she says. The left just protects the criminals. Polls show the race is a statistical tie and most likely will go to a runoff later this month. Carrie Kahn, NPR News, Rio de Janeiro.

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